That was Drip by Caitlin Aurelia Smith. There's also a really good Joe Goddard remix to that song. Now we have Visions by Night Maneuvers.

That was Muse of Mine by West 7 and Ross Farron. I'm going to play a throwback now, the Hell Salute remix of Body Language by Mandy. But I just wanted to say rest in peace to Philip Young, who is one half of Mandy and also the founder of Get Physical Radio, which is one of my favorite labels. Huge inspiration to me and to a ton of other people. They're so good, and his passing is really sad. He also just released a mixtape like a couple weeks ago, so it just feels kind of odd. But I want to pay homage to him. So here is Body Language.

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genuinely obsessed with that song. That was I Drink the Light by Tamara, which is Tom Rollins from the Chemical Brothers and Aurora. So many remixes to that song too. It's so good. I encourage you to listen to all of them. Now we have Get On My Level by Sasha.

That was Underworld with ARP12, and we're going to bring it home tonight with a Burial remix of Where Is Home by Block Party. Also, by the way, it's my second anniversary of Peach Pasta Radio, not my third. I'm really bad at math, and I also don't ever know what year it is. But happy second birthday to Peach Pasta Radio. We'll see you guys next month.

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0: Check, check, check. Yes, we're back in the building.
1: Yes, WDXA. Sir. DJ Var, young man, Pitt, it's been a while. What's going on, man?
0: Guys, it's been about 2.5 years since we've been in the building, but we're finally back on schedule. Friday night vibe session. I'm DJ Var.
1: I'm young man Pitt. How is everybody doing? Hopefully everybody's doing well, getting to that bag. How's everything going on with you, Var?
0: Yeah, it's going great. Holiday season's coming up.
1: Yeah, I mean, man.
0: We got a lot of different holidays coming up.
1: Oh, yeah,
0: up.
1: A lot of money being spent. You know, a lot of families having good times with the holidays and everything, you know, so... How's everything been, though, man? It's been so long since we've been in the building, bruh.
0: Man, everything's been good. DJing, you know, the DJing thing kind of slowed down a little bit, but because of COVID and everything. But right now, everything's good, but right now we're trying to build back to where we were before.
1: Getting right back on track with the building, man. Getting right back on track. Definitely with me and myself, too. You know, things kind of slowed down. Haven't been able to stay in touch with the people. Haven't been able to be on the air at all. So, you know, it's giving us a little time to get back better, you know, a little rusty.
0: Yeah.
1: So if you hear a little dead space, it's because we're a little rusty. We ain't been in here in a little minute, but
0: you know what?
1: Can't lose. It's like riding a bike.
0: Exactly. just learning it again. But guys, it's November 25th. It's 10 o'clock p.m., 12 o'clock midnight. If you're tuning in for the first time, you're in for a treat. We're back in the building. It's so surreal right now. We're back in.
1: Yes, and you're hearing us. It's not just the music. You're hearing the vocals. You're hearing us, the commutating. You're hearing all of this, you know, getting all the good stuff. So we definitely love that we still got the listeners there, listening to the wonderful music DJ Var playing. And we love to be back just to be on the air with you guys, man.
0: Yeah.
1: It felt so dull just not being able to be in the studio, bro.
0: Right.
1: We're used to the studio vibes.
0: Yeah,
1: we've been in here for years, and you know.
0: Exactly.
1: Now we're back.
0: Yeah, we're back. It's back. It feels good. It feels great to be back. It feels good to be back in the studio together. It's been we before this we were doing this for a long time.
1: We was doing it for a long time. We was doing a lot of other things too, and it's crazy how what we were doing back then we're starting to see a lot of people do today.
0: We were
1: just talking about that.
0: Talking, yeah,
1: you know, literally. A lot of things that we

0: my stomach is full, bro. Yeah. I'm like, too much. But hey, we about to get into some good music. We definitely about to get into some good tunes and good talking for you guys. And talk your ears off, because we ain't been on the mic in a while.
1: Exactly.
0: We ain't been on the mic in a while, so we got a lot to give you, a lot to talk about. You know, especially a lot in hip-hop, man. A lot has been going on. Mm-hmm. I just want to give a moment of silence and a rest in peace to, you know, one of the Migos. Take off right quick, man.
1: Yes,
0: moment
1: definitely.
0: Of silence.
1: Mm-hmm.
0: We appreciate that. We lost a good one in hip-hop, and we lost a couple of good ones. That was just the latest one that we lost, man. It's been a lot, man. It's been a lot that we haven't touched up on, because we wasn't able to be on the air.
1: We weren't able to,
0: you know? So we got to get back in our bag with it, bro.
1: And if everyone that's listening right now, if you listened in the past, you already know how we do it here. We're going to keep that hip-hop news going. We're going to keep everything still going. And we're just going to keep the vibes there, guys. The vibes are always there with us on Friday Night Vibe Session, upstate New York. Hope you're ready.
0: Yes, sir.
1: Let's go. Oh, you know what we do it here, Friday night.

0: pit.
1: Hey, man. We haven't been doing this in a while, so you know DJ Vaughn got to give y'all something that's rude, boy.
0: Rude, brand new. Let's get it.

0: Yo, my man, Pitt, we're locked in the building right now.
1: Very locked in, man. We making sure that we keeping y'all moving this Friday night, man.
0: Oh, you already know how to do it, guys. Right after Thanksgiving, November 25th, keep us rocking.
1: Yes, sir. Dance that food away.

0: How we doing here? Friday Night Vibe Session. Keep the vibes going, Pit.
1: Yes, sir. We winning. We doing what we got to do, man. Happy holidays to all.
0: Exactly. Happy Thanksgiving to everyone that had a great Thanksgiving. I hope everyone had a great Thanksgiving yesterday.
1: Oh, yeah.
0: Let's do it, guys.
1: Let's do it.

0: You're not sure.
1: Woman, she gon' slide right to my side. I know he pulled up with a friend. Then we skirt off in the band.
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0: session with DDG Avar and Young Man Pit.
1: What is going on, people?
2: Yes,
1: glad to be back in the building, man.
2: It's great to be back in the building, guys. Hope everyone had a great Thanksgiving. As we said before, happy holidays, everyone.
1: Happy holidays, man. Happy Thanksgiving.
2: Yes.
1: Hey, listen. We know. You know, how was your Halloween, man? Had the kids out? Kids had fun. They had a blast.
2: Yeah, Halloween was good. Halloween was definitely good. I mean, passing out the candy to the kids and everything.
1: Yep,
2: and you know,
1: Thanksgiving was wonderful. Yeah, you ate up, man, with the fam.
2: Yeah, of course. Thanksgiving was good. Yeah. Ate up with the family. You know, the usual
1: candy yams, man.
2: Collard
1: greens, mac and cheese. You know, if you ain't eating that, you ain't eating right, man. You gotta eat something nice for that Thanksgiving day, man.
2: Got to eat good, you know, just the usual stuff. And sometimes you love to switch it up a little bit, you know, get a little taste of something different. It's always good. Yeah. And I know a lot of people right now is on that healthy food trend.
1: Yeah. And it's not bad, but we know it tastes good.
2: Right.
1: I got my taste buds.
2: Yeah.
1: I know I got to work and hit the gym.
2: Right.
1: You know, so, you know, I know where that comes from.
2: Right.
1: Eating that good Thanksgiving food. So we just want to make sure, and hopefully everybody had a good Thanksgiving dinner. Hope you ain't eat too much. I know you went from cousin to auntie to uncles to stepdad, stepmom, whoever house, just to get some good plates.
2: Yeah,
1: you know? Because I know a lot of people that plate hot.
2: Yeah, definitely.
1: Yes, sir.
2: But I hope everyone's had a great holiday, and I know Christmas is coming up. Any plans for Christmas?
1: Man, just spoiling the kids, man. Spoiling the kids with a bunch of gifts, and hopefully we don't get that much snow.
2: Yeah.
1: It's already getting cold.
2: Mm-hmm.
1: It's getting nippy out there, so make sure y'all bundle up. But besides that, I'll probably take the kids out to the, you know, Rockefeller Center so they can see the tree. They're old enough now where they would enjoy that time, you know.
2: Yeah.
1: Take the family out there, go see my little brother, take my little nephews, you know, and go to Rockefeller Center and take them to see the tree and, you know, Toys R Us, have them get a few things if they want. You know, doing different things with the family, man. You know, how about yourself, man?
2: Yeah, same here. Just going to stay with the family, eat some good food, stay with the family, and just, of course, pass out some gifts to the family and just have a good time. Just get back into the, you know, the holiday spirit, because, I mean, the last couple of years has been a little down.
1: So get back
2: to where we were before and just really Just lock in, man. Just focus and lock in.
1: Because we've been a minute since we've been here with you guys. You understand,
2: right,
1: man? We've been. How would I say? It's like at the tip of my tongue. I wanted to get in here, but I couldn't.
2: Right.
1: So we've been fiending. I've been fiending to get into the studio. There we go. You know, it's not a good word to use, but I've been fiending and itching to get in here just to talk to you guys. So I'm glad that we can do it. You know. So, yeah, man. But besides that, you know, we got a lot going on in hip hop, man. We definitely got a lot going on in hip-hop, you know. Like I said, when we first started, rest in peace to Takeoff.
2: Yes.
1: You know, and then there was another loss, too, besides Takeoff that we had to deal with, too. It's not coming to mind right now, but I do want to say, you know, my condolences to the family of the lost ones that we had in hip-hop. You know, and there's a lot of good things is happening, too, with the music scene, man. A lot of new drill rappers coming out, man.
2: A lot.
1: You know, a lot of people getting munched on. You know, thought I was feeling you.
2: Yeah, Ice Spice. Yeah, that song's going crazy.
1: Hey, listen, man. The young boys and young girls is taking over right now, man.
2: That's
1: the Jitterbugs is winning right now, man.
2: And definitely winning.
1: They winning.
2: They got the new dance move. They got the new music out.
1: My son be hurting my legs just dancing. I'm looking at him. He look like one of them little Russian kids doing the little Russian dances when they on their knees and.
2: Right.
1: They be doing their thing with it. They be hopping. They got the new. Now it's not just on their knees. They be hopping doing. So it's starting to turn a little bit more like how breakdancing was.
2: Okay.
1: They're starting to implement little things. So you starting to see new little moves. I like it. At first, I didn't. And I looked at it. I'm like, okay, this is a wave. It's a vibe.
2: It's something to go with.
1: It's not just it's not just a 1-2
2: right.
1: shake of the hip. You actually gotta
2: right.
1: be a little flexible.
2: right. You know, I didn't really look in. I knew it was a good dance for the kids. I know they were doing, they're switching it up, doing this, doing that. So So I didn't know they were switching it up to make it look almost like breakdancing. I didn't even know that. I didn't even like really notice that.
1: I just noticed that when my son, I see my son and I see him watching and studying the kids, and he'll get on his, he'll get and do his leg thing, and then he'll put his hands on the ground.
2: Right.
1: And once I seen that, I said, okay, it's going back.
2: It's going right.
1: And then he kicked his leg up. I'm like, okay. Mm. It's going back. It's going to slowly go back. They're going to start doing some crazy stuff. But it's almost like with that the moonwalk. You know that little dance, the little moonwalk, whatever, the new version or whatever.
2: New version of the moonwalk.
1: How they moving forward or whatever. Yep. Sort of like they taking technology and reinventing it, you know, and making it a little better, you know. And that's
2: crazy.
1: That's how I'm looking at it. So I love it, man. I definitely love it.
2: Yeah. Different move, man. different vibe. But back on the snow topic, I was going to say,
1: what
2: did you see about Buffalo? And they got like four to five feet of snow. In Buffalo.
1: No, I didn't see that.
2: They had to move the NFL game all the way to Detroit because of snow. There was so much snow.
1: When was this? This was recently? Because we didn't get hit. Wow.
2: This weekend.
1: Wow. We didn't get none of that.
2: Yeah, we didn't get any of that snow that Buffalo. So give a big shout out to Buffalo, and I hope everything's going well. But
1: yeah
2: they got four to five feet of snow.
1: I definitely
2: got to
1: check that, man, because we didn't get hit with anything, and I'm glad.
2: Yeah, right.
1: But, if that happened there, then we better be on the lookout.
2: Right, yeah.
1: That ain't too far from us.
2: Yeah, not far at all.
1: That's right across the street.
2: Yeah, not far at all. But, I hope everyone's doing good out there. I know it got hit very hard. 4 to 4, I've never seen that.
1: Yeah, man.
2: I mean, I've seen maybe 2 feet, but 4 feet to five, that's...
1: Yeah, that's crazy, man. That's crazy. Hey, get your snow plows ready. Get your shovels ready. Get your thermals ready. It's your hot tea, your glove warmers,
2: everything.
1: I don't like being cold. I don't know if there's anybody out there with me. I despise the cold. You know, just give me a blanket, put me in the room, and I'll just lay there and just be comfortable.
2: Right,
1: I don't like
2: exactly.
1: The cold.
2: Exactly.
1: You know, and when I got to go out there and I got to go in the cold, then yeah, it's all right. But if I don't have to, I don't want to.
2: Especially upstate. Upstate cold is a little different.
1: Listen, upstate cold is different, bro. It seemed like they just like, we're gonna take your little toes off right quick.
2: Right.
1: Frostbite everywhere. Right everywhere, man.
2: But back
1: to this hip-hop game, man.
2: Definitely. Back to that.
1: Hear what's going on with the baby. Everybody's getting on the baby because of the whole ticket sales and everything. And you know what I like about that guy? What I like about his spirit, I just seen his interview with Math Hoffa. His spirit and his energy. He even put a little meme out, a little skit, where he was like, oh, man, help me up. I just fell off the top. Yeah. And
2: I didn't even see
1: it. Yeah, he did a little meme, and he acted like he like broke his little leg or whatever. So he's sort of making jokes of his own situation. Mm. A lot of people can't do that.
2: No, a lot of people can't do that,
1: you know? So big respect.
2: Right. I mean, a lot of people cannot do that. And, you know, I mean, hip-hop is right now, I mean, really striving.
1: It's striving, man. It is striving. But you know what? Within this, it's a lot of competition. And it's also, you know, you can get caught up in that wave. There's a lot of people doing it, you know? And it's also, I ain't even going to sugarcoat it. Our environment is sensitive today. Our environment is very sensitive today. So even with the small things that man did, from the first thing that he did when he was at one of them shows and he had said, if you this way or that way or whatever, he was doing what hip-hop artists did back in the day. Because back in the day, we weren't that sensitive. Today, he did it, and it sort of didn't cancel him, but it sort of canceled. It sort of gave – it canceled him in certain cultures.
2: Okay, right. Yeah, that's
1: certain true. Cultures, it canceled him. Okay. But back in the day, that wouldn't have happened because of the sensitive nature of today's environment. You know what I mean? So, big up to the baby. Big up to all these hip-hop artists, man, because it takes a lot, especially, man. Rest in peace. Again, this is the artist I was talking about, man. PNB Rock. Wow. We lost so many artists, bro, since we've been on the air. Rest in peace to PNB Rock, man. They say being a rapper is one of the worst jobs in America, just in the world. You got a target on your back. And I don't even think it's just being a rapper. It's coming from that environment. It's being in that culture and somewhat thriving up, you're a target. You could be a USPS worker from the bottom and you look like you're doing a little bit better, and you got to watch yourself. So I don't just think it's hip hop. It's our environment. It's messed up, man.
2: And that's true. It is the environment, and a lot of the cases, because as you just said, you hit it right there. I mean, people will look at other people doing great, uplifting themselves, doing much better than what they were in the past.
1: Yeah.
2: And they would take that, like, oh man, he thinks he's better than me. He thinks he's, you know, I got to do something. You know what I mean? I got to do something about it. And unfortunately, people are getting killed.
1: Yeah.
2: Unfortunately.
1: And over nonsense, over jewelry, over, you know, this whole, you know, takeoff thing. We don't even know what that was over. But, you know, it's you don't see this happening in other genres.
2: No. No.
1: So if there's control in other genres, I think that we should be able to somewhat control our, you know, ourselves, have somewhat of control of ourselves, but we can't. So the only thing that we can do right now is everybody out there be safe. Make sure that everybody out there, you know, protect yourselves and don't let that get to you. You know what I mean? And just keep moving forward. It sucks, but.
2: What can you, what we can do is try
1: to educate your youth. Right. Try to educate whoever. If you got somebody look up to you, man, try to educate them. Try to point them in the right direction. Try to push them in the right direction. That's it. That's the only thing I can think of without being too preachy. Because, you know, a lot of, especially the younger ones, don't like too much of the preachiness.
2: No,
1: so,
2: they don't at all.
1: You know what I mean? I lead by example. I do what I do, and that's it. And if you take heed to the things that come out of somebody and you find value in that, then roll with it. Mm-hmm. And that's about it, you know. But, you know, hip-hop today, man, we came a long way from just in the park, man. You got big inspirations, man. You got big inspirations out here, bro.
2: Yeah, yeah, you got people looking. I mean, especially the younger generation. Right? Younger generation right now.
1: They're running it. When I was coming up, it was the older generation. I was younger looking up to old grown men. Now it's 16, 17, 18-year-old rappers that's coming in the game.
2: Yep.
1: You know what I mean? And even back then, it was young guys. L was young when he came in. Mm. But still, Curtis Blow was older than L.
2: Right.
1: You know what I mean? Run DMC was a little older than. So back in the day, you know, it they had your younger rapper. But today, man.
2: Killing it.
1: Young ones are killing it. And their styles are killing it, too. You know what I mean? They got a different sound. And it's a different. They call it vibe music. You know what I mean? Where they're just vibing. It don't take a billion skill mindset to understand what they're saying. It's just a vibe.
2: Yeah.
1: And it's a dope vibe, man. Loving it. They got the dance moves and all of that,
2: right,
1: bro.
2: I'm just going to say that. Keeps the party going, the dancing.
1: The energy. The energy. Yo, you was just doing the party the other day, and the kid came out. You going to play some drill?
2: Yeah.
1: So I'm starting to now see, you know, once you step out of your norm, you're starting to see, yo, this culture is. It's hip hop, because that's what I was when I was a kid. When we was coming up, listening to our style, the little grimy gutter gangster style, and then our parents was like, "Oh, it's just hip hop evolving, bro."
2: Right, exactly what it is. Perfect way to put it. Hip hop evolving to something just like back in the day. Hip hop evolved to the early 2000s. That was something different, right?
1: Oh yeah, then snap, snap. Mean with it, snap days. You know what I mean.
2: You got those early 2000 dance moves, then you got the mid, and then you got the
1: today, man.
2: Yeah, today.
1: You got the today with the drill music. Mm-hmm. You know what I mean?
2: Yeah,
1: with the drilling and getting sturdy.
2: Yeah, getting sturdy. Yeah, a lot of people getting sturdy.
1: yes, sir, man. It feel good to be on air, though, man. Just to be able to do this, bro. It feel good. We haven't been here in a minute, so
2: right. So I mean, if you guys listening right now, it's been probably 2.5 years since we've been in this studio together.
1: Yeah.
2: I mean, I've done it, but it's been solo.
1: Yeah,
2: so,
1: yeah.
2: So, I mean.
1: Still keeping the energy, still keeping the vibe going. Friday night vibe sessions, you know, but now we're actually here and we get to, you know, conversate and communicate with you guys.
2: So
1: we appreciate that. It's all love, man.
2: Right. It's definitely. If you're listening right now, thank you so much for listening to Friday Night Vibe Session and locking in on WGXC 90.7 FM, guys. 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
1: You got 5 cents, you got $5, $25. Anything helps. It keeps us on the air. It keeps us playing your favorite music. 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So it keeps us in the ears and the eyes of the locals and the community.
2: Yes. And that's what it does, guys. 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And I mean, we're like one of the I mean, there's not a lot of community radios right now going on. I mean, we're one of a very few that are in, you know, the area, and, you know, one of the few in the country, probably.
1: Yeah, starting to become antiquated, you know, like an antique. So
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1: Yep, WGXC. 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
1: right?
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1: If you want to make a payment every other month, you know,
2: yes,
1: you can do that as well. So make sure that you hit up WGXC.org and just hit the donate button if you can, man. Keep us on the air. Keep us working hard.
2: Yeah, exactly. Keep the vibes going, guys.
1: Yes.
2: It's all about keeping that vibe going, and all about making sure this radio station stays to where it is in the upstate. I mean, Hudson, I mean, this is great for Hudson.
1: Yeah.
2: Hudson is a great way to, you know, have your different creative activities.
1: Uh-huh.
2: And just going out there, and, you know, I've seen a couple open mics that are happening in Hudson right now.
1: Yeah.
2: I mean,
1: big shout out to Low Key.
2: Yeah.
1: Low Key, he's been doing this thing with the open mic thing right here on, I believe it's on the top of 8th.
2: I think it is.
1: Right across from
2: gas station, right?
1: Yep, right across from the gas station. Yep. Right at the top of 8th, Low Key, he got his little... He does it, I don't believe it's every Friday, but he does it every other Friday or the end of every month on Friday. Don't quote me, but big shout out to Low Key. They bring a lot of goodness to the community.
2: Yes.
1: You know what I mean? He definitely do. So that's something dope, man. Definitely something dope. I've been there. I performed one time. Haven't been back for a little minute. You know, been busy, but he's consistent with it, man.
2: Yeah. I mean, and... Keep doing what you're doing, Low Key. I mean, I know you're doing your thing with the open mics. I hope everyone that wants to participate, we'll shout out his Instagram in a little bit. So you guys, if you want to participate in that, you're able to. I mean, he does poetry. He does open mics. He does a lot of different things, guys. So if you want to know more, we'll shout out his Instagram a little later on in the show, so you guys can actually have that information.
1: Yeah,
2: and you'll be able to go to that, because I mean, you need that for the community.
1: Exactly,
2: you need it.
1: Exactly,
2: I mean, you just need that so you're able to vent and just show your talent to other people, because you just never know who's in that crowd.
1: That's a fact, man. That is a fact, man.
2: But yes, everyone locked in. 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
1: Friday Night Vibe Session with DJ Vaughn, Young Man Pitt. We haven't been in the building for a while, so we are excited to be here, man. Excited to be here playing some good tunes for you and just having a good conversation. Big shout out to Young Paris as well. You know, local legend right there. He just threw a show. He threw an event in Catskill, you know, and turnout was amazing. He threw it for the community. Big shout. Definitely appreciate that whenever he throws anything for the community, you know.
2: Yes, guys. I mean, big shout out to everyone that, especially the locals that, you know, they're trying to do that local thing and trying to give the people that local music.
1: Showing
2: out, right?
1: Three Steps Ahead Entertainment, Lance Jagg, happy birthday. It was his birthday the other day. You know what I mean? He's definitely doing something for the community as well, man. It's for the culture. You know, when it comes to like the music scene out here, It's a handful of people, but those handful of people that you know, they are always grounded in it. Like you were saying about the open mic, as soon as you said that, I automatically knew there's only a handful of people out here that's doing what we're doing. Yep. So it's a small knit community, you know. So yo, big up to everyone that's out there. If you're on a local level, or even if you're on a major level, man, big up to you, and just keep doing your thing, man.
2: Yeah, exactly. Keep that, and don't get discouraged. I want to say to people that are just starting out. Don't get discouraged, and if you don't have the crowd that you think you should have early in the game, keep going. Like me and Pitt always say, keep going.
1: Yeah, just keep pushing, man. Keep pushing. Consistency is key. You know, consistency beats motivation. Consistency beats, you know, consistency is along the line with me a discipline. When you can discipline yourself to be consistent, you're going to be a winner. Because it don't matter if you losing or you winning. You consistent. That means you continue winning. You keep it going. And right. You're going to find a way to get better through even the losses, man. So stay consistent with everything, man. Exactly. We done slipped up and not been consistent on certain things and right. learned our lesson from those, you know, those inconsistencies. So stay consistent, man, and organization too, man. Yeah,
2: keep it organized.
1: Keep it organized. Because if you ain't organized, man, you a mess.
2: Right.
1: It's going to be hard to get right back on track.
2: Right. And lucky thing, we probably fell off. We didn't even fall off. We just didn't put things in the right place. But as Pitta said, we're organized with it. And all we have to do is just step back in, put the pieces in the right place, and we're basically back to where we are.
1: Yes, yes,
2: I mean, that's basically it.
1: Exactly.
2: So, but this is Friday Night Vibe Session, WGXC 90.7 FM. Thanks to everyone that's listening. I hope everyone had a great Thanksgiving. And if you're tuning in for the first time, this Friday Night Vibe Session, thank you for listening. 10 o'clock to 12 o'clock midnight, every second and fourth Friday of every month, me and my man Pitt locked in.
1: Yes, sir. You know we're going to bring you another one. Coming soon, man. Coming soon. Two weeks, man. But you know, we here in the studio now. So you're going to hear our voices like this. You're going to hear us. You know what I mean? You're going to make sure that we keep y'all entertained. And we make sure that DJ Var keep y'all with the high spinning tunes every second and fourth Friday, man. Every second and fourth Friday. That's 10 to 12 WGXC. 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Hit us with some donations if you can, man, so we can keep on playing your favorite tune, so we can keep y'all going, especially on Friday nights, man. We know that on Friday nights is them nights that you get off of work. You want to go and have a good time, whether you want to hit the bar, want to go get you something to eat, or whether you want to go to the club. So if you want to hear us while you on your way there, make sure that you hit that donate button, man, WGXC.org. DJ Var, young man, Pitt, it helps keep the bills paid, and it helps keep us on the air for y'all. So we thank you, and we appreciate y'all for the time and everything, man.
2: Yes, that's. And we got that new music locked in, as we talked about.
1: Oh, yeah. We're going to be munching on that.
2: Yeah.
1: Oh, yeah.
2: So I hope everyone's locked in the building, 90.7 FM. I got that pop, hip-hop, and I got that dance hall. Can't never forget the dance hall.
1: No, never forget the dance hall. The dance hall, the reason why we're here.
2: Yeah. So everyone locked in.

0: You know what we do here on Friday Night Vibe Session. Me and my man Pit locked in. Stay locked in with us. Let's go.
1: DJ Bar. Life.
0: 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Let's get it.
1: Rest in peace, Lil' Keith.

0: You know how we do it here on Friday Night Vibe Session. We keep the vibes going. 10 o'clock to 12 o'clock midnight, guys. You got me for a little bit under an hour right now. So make sure you guys put those music requests in. Follow us. That's at DJ Var 29. That's at YMPIT. I go by the name of DJ Var. Friday Night Vibe Session every second and fourth Friday of every month. This is that dance hall segment. You know how we do it here. We keep the vibes going all night. So if you have any musical requests, hit me up. That's at DJ VAR 29. Don't forget to hit my man Pit up. That's at YMPIT. We're locked in. Let's get it.
1: 7 days I do. 7 days I do. 7 days I do. 7 days I do.

episode 50. You know how we do it here on Friday Night Vibe Session. We keep them vibes going. My man Pit locked in the building. I go with the name of DJ Var. Every second and fourth Friday of every month, this is what we do here, Friday Night Vibe Session. Hope everyone had a great Thanksgiving. Let's go.

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0: Caribbean girls run it.
1: You know how we do it here, yo, Skang, Nicky. Turn them up, let's go.
2: I'm a saying, Nicky, Mr. Boy, and the Brimstick, gunman, Nicky, Mr. Appointment.

What's up, everyone? This is I go by the name of DJ Var, locked in the building. You already know how we do it here on Friday Night Vibe Session. We make sure we keep them vibes going all night. Thank you for everyone that's been listening right now. 10 o'clock to 12 o'clock midnight. Hope everyone had a great, absolutely great Thanksgiving. Thanks for tuning in. That's 10 o'clock to 12 o'clock midnight. That's at DJ VAR29. That's at YMPIT. You know, me and Pitt locked in the building like usual. We're back, guys. We're absolutely back in the building. So I want to make sure you guys show some love to us. Show all that love for us. Because, you know, first time in a while since we've been back in the building. So show a little love to us. But every second or fourth Friday, Friday Night Vibe Session, I want to make sure you guys are tuned in. Tune into this. We're back. Man, it feels great to be back. But I want to, I said earlier, I'm going to give this shout out to Low Key. I want to make sure you guys can follow him. That's Low Key underscore the underscore MC. Low Key LOKI underscore the underscore MC. Make sure you follow him. He has the open mics, guys. He has those open nights mics. Bring a poem, bring a song, bring a friend, guys. And make sure you bring those good, absolutely vibes for the night. This is Friday Night Vibe Session. And I want to give a big shout out to everyone that's been listening since day one. We've been on the radio for a while now. It's been about 6 years since we've been on the radio. So I want to make sure I give a big shout out to everyone that's been listening since we started. So, everyone locked in, let's turn up, let's get it.

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1: I cannot keep this secret any longer. Allow me to confess. I want you, madam, madly. It's not, of course, what you say, but oh my, that cocksure precision, that saucy way you lift your voice just then. In my mind's eye, I dress you up in riding attire, cap, breeches, boots, stiffened crop in hand. 02588. 02588. You'll need no one-time pad to decode my desire. It's set down plainly in the text of flesh and blood. Some say you are fake, an electromagnetic hoax. Ha! I won't give you away. Madam, have no fear. Listen for my knock some shiny night in the season of the year.

The song of the chaffinch. You know, this lively little bird was at one time one of the commonest British wild birds. But since the severe winter of 1946 and later bitter winters, its numbers were rather drastically reduced. Happily, it's slowly on the way back to becoming almost common again. Now, you know, the male chaffinch differs from his mate, being beautifully marked. He's got a lovely black forehead, blue-grey crown at nape, chestnut-red breast fading into white on the lower parts. His wings are black and have two prominent white bars which show up very well when the chaffinch is flying. The outer tail feathers, too, are white, and like the wing bars, are very prominent in flight. But the female chaffinch, well, she's nowhere near as handsome as her mate. She's a sort of ashy grey and olive yellow. But mind you, there's no mistaking her for any other bird than a chaffinch. She, like her mate, has a delightful little walk, rather like a colourful little pigeon, you know, with the head moving backwards and forwards in the most engaging manner. Well, the flight is typical of the finches. A few wing beats, then the wings are closed for a second, then the wings beat again, and the result is that bounding up and down flight. But there's no wild bird song that is so easy to remember. From February until early July, the male bird sings a rollicking little song with great gusto, and it ends very abruptly.

0: 10 songs a minute.
1: Sometimes a challenge will get through.
0: You know, what the challenge of this bird song is just
1: like giving life.
0: One bird
1: that I used to know
0: within the song of the notes and sound exactly like the one in the dictionary.

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1: Thank you much. Have a cool
0: year. Especially during spring.
2: Oh, this is it. This is it.

0: 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Yeah,
1: didn't
0: we? Master.
1: Master.
0: Sure.
1: Master.

0: for me growing up, I don't know whether to call it a tool, a resource, an alien. You know, it was a physical presence that was a part of your clique, your crew. That was the radio.
1: You know, you were just stuck to your radio dial with two fingers on buttons. Pause, record.
0: You're flipping through the dial, and it wasn't no digital tuning. It was straight fine-tuning, because you might have overshot your situation. You're like, oh, that's static. All right, we good. Hold up.
2: 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Or did you hear what Red Alert did? Or did you hear what Chuck Chill Out did? You know, you bonded with other people who also kind of were drawn to the music.
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independent ambient music creator Philip Wilkerson, leading us to Sanctuary by way of his 2013 album, Sojourner. You're traveling with Deep Threes. I'm Jay. Let's start our latest trek across the sonic plains by finding Love on 139th Street in D. From Damascus-born clarinetist Kenan Osmay's Elastic City.

Danse Russe, composed by trumpeter John Korsrud, for the Vancouver-based Hard Rubber Orchestra's 1997 album, Cruel Yet Fair, here on Deep Threes.

Kenan Azmé found love on 139th Street in D to begin our set in Elastic City. Bill Frisell met the Young Monk, along with the Intercontinentals in 2003 for Nonesuch. Ben Goldberg had lost touch, but he managed to send along 8 phrases for Jefferson Rubin. Ornette Coleman took a break from his 4-year self-imposed retirement to play a show at New York's Town Hall in December 1962. David Isenson on bass and Charles Moffett joined him and eventually became the Ornette Coleman Trio when they resumed their recording career. From the album released on ESP Disc, we heard Donut. And Dave Camwell gave us the third movement, an allegro, of Russell Peterson's Trio No. 1 for flute, alto saxophone, and piano from his 2013 album, Timescape. The name of the show is Deep Threes. My name is Jay. I leave you for this hour with one. From Bobby Jones, Planets with Two Suns Have Black Trees. 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

The Uprights Quintet, taking a sneaky peek. Recorded at Blue Barn Studios in Wellington, New Zealand for the 2013 album, Making Changes. You're transitioning with Deep Threes. I'm Jay. Heidi Harris has branded her style as New Weird America. Heidi crafted a hopeful score for Spaceman, a short film about a boy who comes to grips with his family's issues by talking with an imaginary friend, and released it as a single.

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I slips past. Welcome, moon, 3/4 above Parliament. King, urge the 4 cream towers. Pour an old nest in a winter tree. No unauthorized access in faded blue brick embankments. A carpet of frosted leaves. A sentry line of an orange sun cast shadows and glints in the glazing. A house with a clock

fly past gulls on ice, walking the dog on a white pitch. One street lamp still has light mist from the outlets of a tree completely smothered in ivy. The moon lies ahead, converging pylons, a copse in shrouds of rhododendrons, sagging.

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child chatters and squeaks. Horses with chickens cluster around. How many bridges now houses the edge of a substation? Green, corrugated retainer, hedge rose, white conservatory, brown conservatory, a barricade of tree trunks ready there. Coats, bags, gloves, and a pink folding bicycle carried down steps, taking shelter in the coffee cream white office block. Many empty spaces that used to say vibration control. The sun is full white like the moon. A trolley stacked with blue sky, one side gray. Other moon, now faint, still fleetingly in view, just a white bench alone. A church noticed my reflection.

The Niles Klein Singers, having just wielded the lowered boom from 2002's Instrumentals, here on Deep Threes.

Heidi Harris began our set with her score to the short film Spaceman. Then Melvin Warner performed the second of William O. Smith's five pieces for clarinet alone, Flowing, from Clarinet Candescence. Japanese percussionist Kaneko Kato performed her arrangement for marimba of Arvo Pärt's Fratres for 2013's Cantus. Dame Evelyn Glennie and the Albany Symphony Orchestra, conducted by David Allen Miller, hammered out Metal, the second movement of John Corigliano's Conjurer, from the 2013 album for Naxos. And Paul Burnell spoke at length about his journey on the train of thought from Cabbage Heads, powered by the analytical engine built by Stanislav Bodritsky, from MFBL, Music for Biomechanical Listening. The name of the show is Deep Threes. My name is Jay. I hope you enjoyed the show just as much as I enjoyed bringing it to you. I leave you with the second movement of Wolfgang Gesell's In the Omnispheres. You can check out playlists and show archives on the web at www.deepthrees.com. Until next time, thanks for listening.

0: 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I'm the host of There There on WGXC Acre, Hudson, and Catskill. 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
2: While the work of radio stations using terrestrial transmitters is a typical discussion topic on Radio Survivor, for this episode, we find ourselves examining music and talk beamed down from satellites orbiting the Earth. 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
4: Thanks for having me. Great to be here.
2: So I think your book is super interesting in that it looks not only at the history of satellite radio, but also about the intersections with music culture and with mythology surrounding satellites and outer space. And you talk about songs that reference satellites and space rock. So it's really all-encompassing. And I just wanted to briefly ask why you decided to take this more expansive approach to the topic.
4: Yeah, I think, I mean, there's a few reasons for that. One was I had stuff I wanted to talk about in relation to satellite radio and its history. But I probably started thinking about this project 10 years ago. And for a long time, I saw it as distinct chapters that sort of had to do with the history of satellite radio. But I was having a hard time weaving it together or finding kind of a central, like sort of a thrust, something that would drive everything forward and connect these chapters. So part of that was thinking about the role of the satellite radio industry in the broader music culture. I wanted to talk not just about the cultural history of satellite radio, but to think through what its place in the larger media environment meant for music at such an interesting time.
3: Yeah, it's been a strange 25 years.
4: Yeah, it has.
3: History for music.
4: Mm-hmm. And it's been running behind all of that. As Jennifer said, you know, since the 1990s, a lot of the groundwork was put into place here. But these services launch in the early 2000s. And at that time, it was very different than right now at 2025 in terms of what people listen to and how these companies imagine themselves in that landscape.
2: And we always like to just ask super simple questions too, just to situate mm-hmm. everybody. So can you describe what satellite radio is?
4: Yes. And I'll try to do so in a short, brief way. What's unique about satellite radio in this case, which is coming from Sirius and XM and then Sirius XM, is that it's the two main companies that merge officially by 2008. So now if you think about satellite radio, you've probably heard SiriusXM. Those were two distinct companies before. They operate a service that sort of uplinks the broadcast, if you will, from studios to satellites, which is then beamed down two receivers, initially mostly in the automobile. And over history, it's kind of moved into more online and internet radio too. So it's a distinct service using this spectrum that was allocated for satellites. And at the time, there was a lot of talk about this being higher quality. And because it's operating within what's called the satellite footprint, sort of the signal space coming down from satellites, it doesn't run out, right? If you're driving, if you're walking, whatever, if you're riding your bike, listening to a radio, transistor radio, you don't lose the signal. It's coming down from space. And that's different than using a satellite to distribute a broadcast, which has been, you know, NPR, I think, started doing that like in the 80s, for instance, because this is a unique service produced by these companies that is distributed by satellite, if that makes sense.
3: Yeah, in that case, that would be, you know, radio stations with antennas on the ground, on the hill in the city where you live. They can receive the satellite information, but then they're sending it to your house, your car, your smart device, or I was going to say your radio watch,
4: yeah,
3: like Dick Tracy days. But they're sending it to you over the antenna on a hill, and that can be blocked, and that can be subject to whatever antennas on hills are subject to. But you're talking about everyone's radio is getting this signal from space with satellite radio,
4: yeah,
3: and people are paying for it.
4: Yes.
3: It's a new model for getting the radio for America.
4: Mm-hmm. That subscription model is really central to this story for sure.
5: And why, before we get it, because we're going to talk, I think, a lot about the subscription model, why did these companies decide that they needed to develop a new type of radio service in the first place? Why did they create satellite radio?
4: I think, you know, you have obviously satellites really become a tool for communication, especially through the 70s and 80s. And if you think about what cable did and what television was doing at that time, there was the ability to kind of expand what you could watch in the realm of television with the satellite. And, you know, even up in Canada, we didn't initially have a distinct satellite television service in those early days. So there was a lot of people kind of using, you know, gray market, that kind of, you know, in between legal and illegal space to get that, you know, to get satellite television. So that idea was there for television, and you could see how that would start to move into the realm of radio, especially, you know, I talk a fair bit in the book about what was going on around the mid-90s. The Telecommunications Act in 1996 is cited, namely because that increased the amount of stations one company could own. So you have a lot of talk in the trade press and across the industry about sameness and repetition in formats and the fact that radio was getting stale.

0: have so many more channels. It seems like satellite radio ends up focusing on subgenres of music. Was that the case from the very beginning, that it set out to offer this wider range of music?
1: Yeah, that idea that, there would only be kind of, so many bands or songs that you would hear on, say, commercial rock format or even top 40, a lot of formats that a lot of radio markets didn't have. So in the early days, they would call this sort of super serving a format where you would maybe take rock and break that up and come up with 10 to 13 variations on rock, right? It might be alternative rock, heavy metal, country rock, what have you, classic rock, and give the listener, multiple versions of that format. And they leaned into that a lot in their early advertisements, television commercials and print ads where you would see things like records falling from the space, or sorry, sort of falling from outer space and landing on the ground, and really leaning into this idea of, radio beyond radio. If we think about XM, kind of leaning into that idea of X being that third band on the dashboard in the car, right? AM, FM, XM, something that would be sort of extreme or different, novel, but it would come with so many more stations, channels.
0: And the first place that I ever heard satellite radio, and maybe the only place I've heard satellite radio, is in a car. So why is that?
1: So I mean, there's a number of reasons. One being the fact that, and I'll try to talk through as many of them as I can kind of quickly. One being the fact that a lot of radio listening is simply in the car, and the fact that the type of subscriber they were after would probably be, especially in those early days, would be somebody who could afford the subscription. They were going after sort of people in their 30s to 40s, typically, with jobs and disposable income to purchase a subscription. So
2: But
1: you have,
2: it wasn't that much, was it?
1: initially it wasn't. It was about $9.99 initially a month, but
2: Yeah.
1: you also had to buy a receiver for about 120
2: Okay,
1: bucks.
2: there you go. Because I find that so precious now. Maybe that just tells you how old I am, that I'm like, $9.99 for satellite radio. Like, I can't afford that. But I mean, clearly in my 20s, that was not on the list of luxury items I wanted to purchase month to month.
1: Especially.
2: But like, in the age of all these streaming bills I pay, like, why wouldn't I pay for satellite radio?
1: Yeah, and I mean, it does go up over time. Like, I
2: Yeah.
1: think there's a period where it becomes sort of $16.99, closer to 20 for the full package, and then they realize we need to expand our subscriber base, and now you start to get, $4.99 for just the internet only options. So for a
2: Okay.
1: bit, it kind of became one of the more expensive options. But that's a great point. In those early days, now looking back, it doesn't seem like a lot, but at that time, most people were paying $15, $20 to buy a CD,
2: Yeah.
1: and we're used to doing that. So the idea that you would then pay for radio was sort of new at that time, right?
0: And weren't there also, and maybe they still do this, but they would start you out with a free trial so people would kind of experience what satellite radio was like. And how did that end up influencing the number of people who forked over the cash after that free trial?
1: It became really, if you kind of look at the subscriber growth over the years, it wasn't really until automobile manufacturers started putting the receiver into the car, at the point of sort of manufacturing the car, that the subscriber numbers really grow. Before that, you'd have to go to your whatever electronics store, the Source or Circuit City, that
2: Wow.
1: sort of thing, and buy a receiver to put on the car and
2: Is
1: to get
2: that
1: the channels.
2: deal part of the story you told? Like, how did that seems like a very good deal for the radio people, for the satellite radio companies.
1: It was, and they really had to create these partnerships with all sorts of companies, like even the electronics retailers. Getting that deal in place was part of it. Getting deals with NFL and later Howard Stern, you know, that was a big part.

0: of it too. And then establishing these deals with automobile manufacturers was really huge, because as you said, Jennifer, like a lot of people experience that free trial, and the idea is then that you would start to listen to this or maybe find something that was unique versus what you would hear on the radio, on commercial radio, and maybe you'd keep it, or maybe they could convince you to not cancel your subscription, which these companies have gotten really good at doing.
1: I think it's so important the way you describe these. There are a lot of tensions going on with satellite radio, where it's offering ostensibly this multitude of choices. Like, some of my favorites are 1940s Junction, where it's music from the 40s that you don't hear that anywhere else. Except maybe some community and college stations. And so you have this diversity, this choice, maybe stuff that's a little edgier. People on satellite,
2: Maybe
1: well,
2: edgier.
1: and you
2: No.
1: don't have to follow FCC rules as far as content, so you might hear some swear words or some
0: Oh,
1: adult
0: yeah.
1: content. So you have this, and I know you also describe that the satellite radio services also marketed themselves as being revolutionary. But I like how you also talk about how at the same time there was this importance of being connected with all of these other industry players throughout the history of satellite radio. Like you're mentioning how important it was to have these deals with automobile manufacturers. So, yeah, if you could talk about that tension, I think that'd be really interesting.
0: Yeah, I mean, and one other thing too about the automobile, I mean, it sounds good too, right? Like the car, there's been some really good writing on that. Just I know even with if I've been recording with a band or something, you kind of get your recorded music and you drive around in a car and listen to it to hear how it sounds. So something about being in a car and listening to music that I think really helped these services to convince people that maybe this was something worth checking out, especially if you were commuting. But over the years, absolutely, that tension between how do we continue to be something that is experimental or new or revolutionary, right? They even cited the early days of FM in a lot of the press copy, the advertising material to sort of say, radio used to be this thing. It's not that anymore. Here we are. But satellite radio kind of falls into that same trap. They're always looking for more subscribers. Demographics change, different types of listeners are out there. So over time, like even listening as long as I have, as I've been writing this book, and even before that, as somebody who subscribed for a while, I've definitely noticed an increase in the number of songs that repeat in a period of time. Some of that more experimental stuff is maybe happening later at night, or on weekends. Some of those weirder channels end up in the 100s or something, and then the more kind of pop radio format channels are in that sort of 1 to 10, 1 to 15 area. So they've definitely grappled with that over the years. How do we still maintain that experimentalism? But also, we're now competing with Spotify, Apple Music, all these other big companies. So maybe we have to move somewhere in the center to reach more people too. And you're always trying to deliver to shareholders at the same time. Increase profits every year, grow subscribers every year. And that ultimately kind of reduces that more experimental feature of the service.
2: Yeah, it makes me wonder, Brian Fata, like, so satellite radio is here. It's now in, we started our conversation talking about the early days of satellite radio, and we've already bl started blending into where satellite radio is now competing with Spotify or Apple Music. And so you can pick your anecdotes with the question I'm about to ask. But I'm curious, like, how does the satellite radio culture deal with the using DJs? Using the talent of people selecting music and sharing it with you, because I can imagine it's sort of like I can imagine there are stations where you never hear a human voice, and like just a playlist is playing, and then also you're clearly probably hearing some famous voices.
0: It's a mix, as you say. And I think over time, it seems like if they can get away with having a channel that doesn't have that radio personality, they'll do so. Because it costs less, right? And you could just have that sort of playlist in the background. But a lot of subscribers, especially if they're paying, for the full package where you're getting it in your car and you're getting the streaming service as well, they may be after that. that type of channel, that type of radio that really has that prominent voice kind of guiding you throughout the day. And that might be a celebrity, right? There's been all sorts of big name celebrities on satellite radio, Bob Dylan, Tom Petty. Now they've, started bringing in other people that are kind of more in the sort of pop
2: Like
0: realm.
2: stunt DJs.
0: And then also people from like MTV's early days on like the 80s channel, or the 90s channel, voices from those eras that kind of bring that listener back to that time. But they've tried to fire some of them at times, and listeners have gotten upset. They've written in, they've brought back DJs. I think this happened on the 90s channel, for instance. So there's always that move to see where that balance is. Where do we invest in somebody live, given the type of listener tuning into that channel, versus, something like the Coffee House channel? It can be more of that ambient playlist in the background. You don't really need or want a voice interrupting that.
1: Yeah, it's you talk about, and I remember going to a radio conference where somebody from SiriusXM talked a bit about this, that you have some mood channels. I think that I forget, maybe you know better how they describe them, but channels that are meant to take you to a particular place, like a coffee shop, and then you have channels that are focused on decades and channels focused on
2: There are some coffee
1: artists.
2: shops that play metal and hip
0: That's
2: hop,
0: true.
2: but we're
1: It's
2: not
1: true.
2: when we're talking about coffee shop, the musical genre on satellite radio. I assume we're basically just saying the word Starbucks like subvocally.
0: Yeah, and they did. It's great that you mentioned Starbucks, because they, XM, I think it was, but I think it was pre-merger. I have to refresh, but I've kind of, since the book's been published, I haven't gone back and read it. I'm afraid to, but I think it was XM at that time partnered with Starbucks. They had CDs that were being sold. They had the station playing at Starbucks. They even started kind of developing a record label, and XM would play that artist. Starbucks started having this Hear Music record label, I think it was called. So this partnership existed for a little while to try to get that, mid-range. This is kind of before the explosion in a lot of kind of independent coffee shops, that kind of coffee shop culture of the early 2000s. So that exactly was the ambience they were going for. And then once that partnership fell apart, they replaced it with their own in-house coffee shop channel.
1: And you're mentioning all the places that satellite radio is. Maybe talk through that a little bit because, my first impression of satellite radio was it was in our car that we got that came with it. But now it seems like in 2025, you might hear it, in a shop or on an app. Where are all the places and who can access? Do you have to subscribe to hear satellite radio?
0: You do, unless I guess you're in a public place where they're playing it. Interestingly, in sort of the earlier days, they moved from, thinking about the car to then ending up in luxury hotels would sort of have it as a feature, in your room. A lot of airlines would have it. I know in Canada now, there's a company called Stingray Music that does a lot of what SiriusXM was doing, but kind of operating in Canada, and you'll see that now often in hotels and on airplanes. That's kind of the company that organizes that sort of listening here. But SiriusXM would still be in those spaces. And the way the subscriptions are broken down now, I've kind of gestured to these sort of all-encompassing kind of premium packages where you would still get that in-car service, but also have access through their app and online streaming. You can also get cheaper packages that maybe just have that streaming option. So you can take it with you on your phone. You can pair it with your smart speaker. The app has a history of, usability issues. It's kind of at a place now where it's okay. But they've definitely tried to roll out all sorts of features that have either come up against, copyright issues. They've been wanting users to be able to download music from the stream. That didn't play out. They had things where you could kind of slide sliders to say, maybe I want heavier music or more stuff from the early 40s if you're listening to the 40s channel. A lot of that has gone away too. So I think they're kind of leaning into sort of the basics now.
2: Yeah, it
1: That's interesting.
2: sounds very Pandora, early Pandora-like.
1: Yeah, that customization. I don't know what you were going to ask, Eric, but that's something that I was wondering about too, is how do the satellite services compare to the services where you think more about customization? And so you're saying there was maybe more customization at one point.
0: Four channels that wouldn't have had that presence, right? So say you were listening to Classic Vinyl, which is a classic rock station of the vinyl record era, you know, probably 1965 to 1975. Those listeners typically are going to want a radio DJ that's doing that sort of classic rock format work. But you could log on to the app and then get Classic Vinyl on the online only stream, and that's where maybe you could play with the sliders and, you know, have stuff that was maybe heavier or softer. Every channel had its own sort of values or characteristics or qualities that would show up on these sliders. And that was around for a while, and it would be sort of a playlist based on the overall brand of that central channel, and you could customize it. But you mentioned Pandora, Eric, and Liberty Media, the company that is behind and owns a majority in SiriusXM, under SiriusXM now, and sort of under Liberty, is now Pandora, because they've been purchased by SiriusXM.
2: I had the opportunity in another lifetime, what is this now, 20 years ago, to visit the Pandora offices when it was a scrappy little startup, and maybe my brain needs to readjust to what Pandora represents now. But I remember the stacks of CDs, you know, being ripped for their servers. Brian Fita, author of the book Music in Orbit on Satellite, it's called Music in Orbit, Satellite Radio in the Streaming Space Age. Satellite radio lives in such a, you know, I'm just going to personalize it. I feel kind of sorry for satellite radio. It's such a goofy little product compared to what radio represented in the 20th century. Mm-hmm. Radio is, you know, it's just everything in the culture at one point, you know, especially in like 60s, 70s, and 80s, I suppose. And then, you know, satellite radio does not occupy the same cultural space as a YouTube or a Spotify as far as, you know, or even TikTok, like driving the culture. Like, I don't think about the bleeding edge of anything being on satellite radio. Is that fair? Was satellite radio ever influential?
0: I think it's, I mean, it's ultimately fair when you think about the numbers. You know, I think SiriusXM would now boast the largest user base amongst comparable services following the Pandora acquisition, because you get all of those users counting as sort of Sirius, kind of existing within that SiriusXM framework. But in terms of how often people would interact with YouTube, or in my classes when I'm teaching, you know, SiriusXM isn't as familiar for sure. At the same time, the company has been very tuned into how often they're behind the rise and sort of the breaking of big new artists. And oftentimes that's in partnership with YouTube, for instance. They have partnerships with YouTube. They had a YouTube channel. They were using sort of listener metrics to sort of predict that. They've had, you know, some of the biggest rate on air presence of massive superstars, like the Taylor Swift channel that popped up before Tortured Poets Department was released. She's also done kind of in-studio performances with them, and they have a lot of artists doing exclusive in-studio performances with them in a way that really carries forward that tradition of what radio was in sort of the past, this kind of the synergy it would have with the record industry. A lot of that has continued onward with SiriusXM, and their subscriber numbers for a while, you know, were growing. You know, they sort of taper off a little bit recently in around the time of acquiring Pandora. But there's a big history here of still being quite influential in terms of giving support early to artists that maybe haven't broke elsewhere. Another thing I would add in connection to that, in another project I've been working on, talking to Canadian independent musicians about their own livelihoods and how they sort of get by. The royalty statements from SiriusXM are massive because you have so many listeners tuning in at once. And this sort of comes through Sound Exchange too. But I've had artists tell me that now when they're performing a big show, say in Toronto or something, who they're looking for is the SiriusXM programmer as opposed to somebody like from a record label, given the massive exposure that it can give to an artist, even though you're not having as many people tune into Spotify or YouTube. But I think the connection is a little bit more intimate, perhaps, like if a DJ or a station you listen to all the time is introducing that to you. It's a little bit more random and spontaneous than maybe a corporate streaming service algorithm or the work that you might do to search for something and listen to it on YouTube, right?
2: Yeah, and that's really interesting to think about the artist getting a better deal. Mm-hmm. I forgot that artists have an opinion about how their music is received and, you know, getting a living wage compared to a starvation wage matters.
0: Absolutely. And some of those payouts are like $50, $60 a play.
1: That's amazing. And what is the reach as far as, is it just North America that SiriusXM is covering?
0: Yeah, I think in recent years, or I can't remember the exact year off the top of my head, but they've expanded into Puerto Rico, I believe. And I think you can kind of pick it up in the coastal waters around like Baja California, maybe around the border between the US and Mexico. I mean, that's exactly who they're going for, right? Like people on cruises their yachts. Or boating on yachts. Their newest satellite launches, I think, are looking to have more of a presence in the north, in Canada and up to Alaska. So it's still within that North American context, but there's a bit of bleed over into these other areas too.
1: So is there satellite radio outside of North America?
2: Yeah.
0: No, there was. Other
2: companies, right?
0: Early on, the first company was WorldSpace, and they were pretty ambitious in their coverage. It was a lot of area across Asia and I think maybe Northern African countries, Eastern Europe, India, if I'm not mistaken. And it was doing something similar, but it didn't continue. I think it ended around 2008. They filed for bankruptcy. And I think in many ways, you know, it has been the sort of driving culture and the connections to the North American record industry that have kept SiriusXM going at a time when a lot of people have moved to online or streaming options around the world, right?
2: Yeah. It's so interesting, Brian Fata. My non-commercial spider senses are now aflamed because we've been saying nice things about one company for half an hour. And it's neat. It's really neat that there's satellite radio in the world, but I do feel a little weird that there's only one owner of satellite radio. And, you know, we're a non-commercial community radio program and podcast at heart. So let's cast a little bit of a shadow now on the world. Like, does satellite radio have a dark side in the industry, or at least, let's criticize satellite radio for a moment.
1: And then after you do that, I'm going to have a follow-up question about college radio.
2: Yeah, right. That's a good criticism right there, probably.
1: Yeah.
0: Yeah. I mean, yeah, we can talk about, I mean, there's some overlap there too into the college radio area. You know, I think, you know, some of the good we've been talking about is still tied to the negative, the shadow. I mean, we can even start with the simple fact that to get a license to do this sort of thing, it's the sort of thing that, you know, companies existing in the US are able to do, whereas other nations don't have that same power to even negotiate with the ITU to get, you know, spectrum or to operate and run a satellite in this way. So there's that geopolitical power that we can talk about. The monopoly status, as you mentioned, now one company in this space that is owned by Liberty, who also owns Live Nation and Ticketmaster, the biggest monopoly in ticketing and programming, a company that's being asked through lawsuits at the Department of Justice to be broken up currently. So they've been able to use this power to really influence things like, you know, royalty payments. They've had issues around not paying pre-1972 copyrights due to the fact that a federal copyright framework comes into existence in 1972. So you can imagine the 60s channel playing all of that hit music from the 60s for so long and not needing to pay those kind of performance royalties out. So with that power that isn't just, you know, we could think, who cares, one company in the satellite radio space where there's not even as many listeners as YouTube or Spotify. But when you think about Liberty's kind of broader place in the media environment, there's a ton of power and influence there, especially when we think about what it might mean for this big transnational radio broadcaster to support and promote albums that are coming out at a time that artists are probably also booking tours across kind of the Live Nation Ticketmaster situation. And you can trace all of that up to one company. And it means that if you're kind of working on the margins of all of that, or you're an independent artist, you know, trying to book shows in cities where there might be a lot of Live Nation venues, or maybe you don't have the type of music or sort of the influence to be heard on satellite radio, despite its range of channels, you find yourself with less options, right?
1: Are there fewer, you know, we've talked about how it's not, the content is not overseen by the FCC, satellite radio, but how about other regulatory things related to radio and companies? You know, I'm thinking about, you described some of the early advertising for satellite radio as like, you know, no commercials, no payola. And now you're talking about all these intersections that exist today. So are they free of all of that?
0: I mean, they are. I think the way they're regulated isn't like a broadcaster. So you don't have that same kind of policing, for lack of a better term, over things like language or what's being played, in the same way that you would with over-the-air sort of terrestrial broadcaster. You still have to get that, you know, license and to do what you need to do to launch satellites and occupy space in orbit, but that doesn't connect to the programming you're hearing. When it's subscription based, I think you would have the people subscribing would have more sway in terms of what might get played a lot, or that maybe you wouldn't hear if, say, somebody did say something offensive, if subscribers were upset about that. Just like with listener supported non-commercial radio, you might listen to your donors, given that they're the ones, you know, who are contributing and part of that community. With subscription content, you might have a bit of that as well. And on music channels, you still don't have ads, but you're starting to get more of that advertising revenue coming through the move to talk programming and podcasts. So SiriusXM has been big on acquiring podcast companies and placing podcasts within that sort of subscription gated off world.
2: Yeah.
0: And that's where, yeah.
2: That was something I was very excited to talk about during this hour with you, Brian Fata, because if I care at all about satellite radio, I have to say, like, they've hooked me somehow where I know that they have interesting talk programming. Although, other than the fun comedy stuff that I would tune into, I'm not seeing any political talk that I would select for myself. It seems like there is a right-wing bent as far as their talk news goes. But yeah, tell us about satellite radio and the genre of talk. They seem to be doing a lot.
0: They do. And, you know, when I was kind of referencing earlier, the big celebrities that you might hear on music programs, you know, a lot of them, you know, I was even looking into, so there's a Bob Marley channel, for instance, and looking into this sort of the value of the estate of Bob Marley and how his family members are involved in so much, whether it's, you know, film and biopics and merchandise. Often these celebrity channels come with people that have that legacy musical influence, but also this kind of expansive position across a number of cultural products. In talk, that's even more pronounced. You know, the biggest jump in subscribers in both of those companies' histories was acquiring Howard Stern and bringing all of those listeners from commercial radio to SiriusXM to hear kind of uncensored Howard Stern. And I think that that has really continued, and maybe where you have more of that right-wing perspective present is because of that uncensored, unfiltered nature of the talk programming. You know, I think NPR has a presence on there, and BBC, and you have a right. range of media companies that have a presence. But
2: yeah, but I really want to quibble. No offense to you, Brian, but just in general, NPR and the BBC are in the center of a political culture, yeah. not on the left. Mm-hmm. And but yeah, it's. Anyway, that's maybe neither here nor there. Please finish your
0: No, point. I was going to say, like, I think, yeah. you know, it's just that they have a number of these big name media organizations that have programming affiliated with them, and then stuff that's, you know, maybe a little bit more fringe or niche. But as you say, it doesn't really go into what the equivalent on the left would be of yeah. some of that, so that further right.
2: The Air America voices, or even the leftist podcast voices that we're familiar with. Brian Fattah, this is unjournalistic of me, but I heard an unfounded rumor 20 years ago that mm-hmm. there was once brief talks about getting Pacifica radio content onto the satellite and that nothing came of it.
0: Hmm.
2: Is that just office gossip?
0: It might be. I actually, through all my research, I didn't see any rumblings about that. I mean, I was pretty tuned into the music side of things.
2: The music side is so much more fun.
0: Well, I mean, I think the talk side is, like, that's a research project too. And I think even with their move into podcasting, that's a really fascinating. And I do talk a bit about that, but I think, like, having a close kind of analysis of that talk content is yeah. fascinating to me too.
2: I went through a brief, I just scanned talk content before we got on the air, mm-hmm. and it looks like they have some culturally to the left of center talk celebrities, but not politically to the left. Yeah, just people mm-hmm. who are out gay people, right, have talk shows, but that doesn't mean their content is the same as an AOC speech. Mm-hmm. And then some very right-wing radio hosts, you
0: very,
2: know?
0: Yeah.
2: And so
0: yeah.
2: it seemed like a more right-wing – there's comedy, and then there's right-wing talk, and then there's sports. And yeah. they seemed to left the left out of their broadcasts, as they have a right to do. You know, like, they can do what they want with their airwaves.
0: I mean, I think looking at the kind of the company makeup over the years too, you know, this is sort of – a bit of a tangent, and it's not something I include too much in the book, but it really isn't until very recently where you have much of a presence of even kind of women in the executive. And it's currently the CEO is a woman, and around, like, reading through all the annual reports is something that was part of this research. Around that moment, you start to have a bit more of an awareness, I think, around, you know, issues of representation. And I think that, you know,
2: right,
0: I've
2: there's an HBCU channel that seemed really cool.
0: Yeah. And I think that, you know, even listening to, like, when Bruce Springsteen had his channel around COVID isolation, like, there was some pretty outspoken, almost like, you know, he almost takes on a voice of, like, a preacher or something. And a lot of it was quite you know, against Trump at that time, yeah. and support of a lot of protests that were taking place.
2: I guess the rock channels get to have the leftist.
0: I think it's more my yeah, the point's
2: protest
0: more like
2: music.
0: I think the company sees itself as a place where if subscribers are gonna listen to these channels, they'll have
2: Sure.
0: that material. And if people, within the subscriber base, there may not be as much of that, a group of people who would kind of subscribe for that material if, Democracy Now! Is being syndicated across campus and college radio stations, and you're happy getting that perspective through something that's very open and accessible and free. I think the nature of subscription radio, high cost subscription radio, may go against some of those values of accessible, participatory, community-based media making, and that might have something to do with it, as opposed to thinking about more of a company strategy. And there may very well be a company strategy there, but
2: Sure, sure. Yeah, who knows?
0: it could just be too that sort of the values associated with more of a community-minded or leftist perspective isn't part of that subscription world as prominently as what you see on the talk radio lineup at the moment.
1: And I wanted to get a college radio question there because, in my listening to satellite radio, I remember hearing college radio content on XMU on that channel where they had a show called Student Exchange where different college radio stations presented their playlists and had a program. And in your book, I learned about some other college radio programming. But I also was really enjoyed that you had talked to Lee Abrams. And in 2023, you talked to him and he mentioned that. XM delivered new formats that didn't exist on radio, or if they did, and the quote was that it was part-time on some weird frequency. So that made me wonder, is satellite radio dismissive of college radio and community radio? Like, what does that quote mean? Because it seems very influenced by it, by having these, very subgenre type channels where like things like I don't know, emo, music that you might only hear on college radio have entire channels devoted to them.
2: Right.
1: And
2: Genres that might have been invented by the college radio culture.
0: I think, like, at least in that particular quote, I think the perspective is that, it's a shame that you might have a couple hours devoted to something in a market that isn't everywhere. And what would it mean to take that and have sort of 24/7 national coverage of that particular style of music or genre? And I know, around bluegrass listening, for instance, is one that, was really happy to have that presence on satellite radio for a while. I think when the companies merged, you lost some of those channels. Some of them moved online. But the influence of college radio, especially on something like XMU, was quite present. I think a lot of the people behind the early days of satellite radio came from the entertainment and broadcast industry. And I think we're looking for something that was more of a creative outlet than what they had, kind of in the format radio world. So I think the spirit and energy of more free form or college radio carries through with that. Now it feels, fairly marginal across what you're hearing. I think the sort of blog radio channels that I talk a bit about, I think they've actually renamed those now to get away from blogs that maybe don't have the same cultural currency. They're more like a influencer playlist sort of approach now, but you still hear a fairly varied and interesting playlist on those programs, and I think that overlaps quite heavily with campus and college radio. But beyond that, there's much less of that spirit alive, I think, on satellite radio today.
1: Where do you think satellite radio is headed? I mean, it seems like it's changed. We've talked about it throughout this hour, how much it's changed. But where do you think it's headed right
2: That's a
1: now?
2: like a short history for something. It's kind of hard to compare it to anything, really, because it's different than the internet. It's like radio, but it's smaller and kind of more niche, and it's like, yeah, 25 years of this technology and this company.
1: And it's subscriber-based, and right. So you have to – it's a subset. It's not as, you know, democratic as mm-hmm. over-the-air radio that you don't have to pay for.
0: Absolutely. You know, I think some of the issues with trying to continually increase and grow subscribers are starting to show, especially kind of following the acquisition of Pandora. You know, some of the numbers the companies have been reporting, even since the book's been published, maybe showcase that it hasn't been all, you know, pleasant growth or the sort of growth that they would have been after. I've seen some hints also at the company going back to basics and thinking about trying to maintain its dominance as like, and maybe it's not still dominant, but sort of maintain its presence in the vehicle as kind of being what you're listening to while you're driving with that broadcast service, and maybe turning away from trying to compete with Spotify and YouTube, which it seemed like they had been doing previously. And I think that the continued growth in sort of talk and podcasts is probably going to become even bigger. I think that it sort of seems like partnering up with, you know, people like Conan O'Brien, they sort of see that as potentially kind of the next Howard Stern for what they're doing. And yeah.
2: What about what now? No one's asking me, but what about live radio and like breaking news coverage? And, you know, that would seem to be the one place where they would have a leg up on a podcast that has to get recorded and then download it, upload it. You know, like the podcast is a little bit of a slower turnaround than mm-hmm. than what satellite radio is capable of. Do they have live broadcasts?
0: Yeah, they do. And, you know, that's a great point, too. I think even thinking about the sort of appeal for a lot of people with things like sort of live sports talk radio, that's really big. And live sport, you know, just hearing live sports, you know, they've signed huge deals with NASCAR, with MLB, with NFL, with NBA. Like,
2: I forgot about sports. Yeah, everybody. I forgot people care about sports,
0: and that's live, and that's a huge part of it. So news for sure, but also that ability to kind of, you know, say you're on a 8-hour drive and you want to tune into to something live, it's not going to be interrupted. So I think that is going to be crucial and key. I don't know how they sort of keep growing subscribers if that's the goal. Like, I could see a future where, you know, they're doing something that some people want and they sort of deliver that effectively. But the sort of history of trying to continually increase and grow,
2: right,
0: that's something that all these companies face. And a lot of companies sort of fold and fail when that's the aim, right? Spotify, or thinking about all the other streaming services, that's a pressure that they're all facing in that sort of pursuit of profit and sort of shareholder value.
1: It's so different today where, and you talk about this in the book, Brian Fata, today people may have way more subscription services than when these two satellite radio services debuted.
2: Yeah, but it's for when I get home.
1: Right. But it's more common. This like subscription model is more common. And right. Back in the late 90s, early 2000s, when music companies were starting out, and I worked at one of these companies too, there was a lot of debate about, are people going to want to pay for a subscription? You know, don't people want to own music like they used to? And so at the time, you didn't know what model was going to win out. Was it going to be renting music or buying downloads? And it mm-hmm. would appear that the rental model, you know, based on the fact that now we have all these, you know, streaming services for video content and audio content, that people, you know, seem to keep adding more and more to their roster.
0: Mm-hmm. Yeah, I think it's an interesting time because so many people have added so many, but also are starting to ask questions about, you know, what's sustainable? How many of these can I right. have at one time? And I hear more and more now people, you know, strategically canceling and resubscribing and cycling through, or of course people share logins. So I don't know how sustainable this is, and it moves into stuff that is beyond like film, television, and music too. If you're somebody who works in design, you need to subscribe to services, or even like if you want Adobe, you have to subscribe to stuff. And I think,
2: Don't get me started.
0: yeah, exactly. It's and it's tied to how many apps and stuff we need. So I don't know how this is going to play out in even the near future. If it's more, if we're going to see more bundling and partnering of these services, and become part of your utility bill in different ways. I know that's starting to happen now with like Disney and Prime and services that are being advertised as something that could be packaged together with your internet provider, right? So maybe we move more to something that looks like that. Or we keep getting these companies sort of compete to become the one music service that you subscribe to.
1: Do you think satellite radio has changed terrestrial radio or the music industry?
2: Yeah,
1: It's
2: or
1: niche.
2: even streaming, right? Does satellite radio matter at all,
1: Yeah,
2: Brian?
1: does it have an impact? Yeah.
0: I think based on this fact that we're talking about the weight of how many subscriptions we have now, it was central in turning us to that world of subscribing to things. And it was one of the first, it found a way to, connect. I mean, it's borrowing from the world of cable television in many ways too, or HBO, but that idea that, you would pay for something that is more expansive or unique or exclusive, it's been central to that. And the record industry still relies heavily on it. So I think it has, shaped the way that, a lot of old catalog music comes back, or the way we start to kind of think about the return of, stuff from the 70s or 80s. Maybe it's thinking about the Beatles channel on Sirius XM, or the fact that there's a Beatles biopic, or a series of them coming out. I think we're getting this kind of overlap between different industries, and satellite radio is one key player in that, in terms of how like music becomes present again, or how something is kind of broken or introduced to audiences.
1: It's like its own little ecosystem, it sounds like.
0: It is, but then when we think about the fact that it's tied to Live Nation and Ticketmaster and
1: Right, yes.
0: Pandora, right? It's a one of like three or four massive players in the overall
2: Yeah.
0: music ecosystem.
2: It's you when you mention that, like it becomes really hard to root for them.
0: Yeah.
2: Because
0: No.
2: there I don't think there is a brand touching culture that is as toxic as the Ticketmaster brand has become, just look.
0: Yeah,
2: Such a funny thing. I didn't even think about it.
0: and even thinking about, we talked about the fact that SiriusXM pays a high payout to
2: Yeah,
0: artists. I mean,
2: I had a lot of goodwill for satellite
0: but
2: radio.
0: I was
2: I
0: going to
2: did.
0: say though, a big part of that is the work that SoundExchange did,
2: Right.
0: and SiriusXM was against them and fighting them in policy making
2: Right. So
0: around royalties, right?
2: Sound Exchange is negotiating the music rates on behalf of artists, sort of fighting the good fight to make radio stations pay more. When I was first exposed to Sound Exchange's work, I was working at a radio station and I didn't quite clock them as the good guys in the story because I was like worried that our internet radio prices were going to go up. But yeah, Sound Exchange fight, on behalf of artists trying to increase their share of the pie.
0: Yeah, and these big companies don't want to be paying more. They have to pay more, and they fight to pay less. So,
2: Yeah.
0: the end result is that maybe the royalty statements from SiriusXM are big, but that's not something that they're like trying to increase. If anything, they're trying to, negotiate direct deals with licenses and bypass the proper sort of policy making processes in order to keep those costs as low as possible.
2: Yeah, one can imagine that in some circles they're embarrassed that they are paying so much more than Spotify is for the same product. Even though, again, artists getting a living wage to survive for their work as opposed to a starvation wage based on their work. I mean, that's quoting artists that I like, talking about how even though they do okay as far as the number of streams they get on Spotify, it can't pay their rent.
0: No, absolutely not. So I think that, there's all other questions about what artists do to get by.

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0: 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I'm Ian Masters and today we'll examine a number of stories and issues in the news. We'll begin with a peace deal with Iran that increasingly looks like a sellout, which will be hard for Trump to spin as a victory, and recognize Trump as a negotiator who always gets rolled in spite of his signature claim of being master of the, quote, art of the deal, a fiction manufactured in his book written by a ghostwriter. Joining us is David Graham, a staff writer at The Atlantic, where he covers politics and national affairs. He won the Toner Prize for Excellence in National Political Reporting for his coverage of the 2020 presidential election. His new book is The Project, How Project 2025 is Reshaping America, and we will discuss his latest article at The Atlantic, Why Trump Keeps Getting Rolled in Negotiations. Then we'll assess the moral decay and collapse of decency and discourse following the results of the Texas Republican U.S. Senate primary with a flagrant Christian crook, lowlife and sleazebag Ken Paxton winning in a blowout to face James Tallarico in the general election. Joining us is James Moore, an Emmy Award-winning television news correspondent who has covered Texas politics and has traveled extensively with every presidential campaign since 1976. He's the founder of Big Bend Strategies and publishes regularly at Texas to the World. Then finally, we'll speak with Jeffrey Winters, a professor of political science at Northwestern University and the director of the Equality, Development and Globalization Studies Program at Northwestern's Buffett Institute for Global Affairs. Renowned for his groundbreaking work on oligarchs and elites, he wrote the influential book Oligarchy, which reintroduced the term to modern audiences. We'll discuss his latest book just out, The Blind Spot, How Oligarchs Dominate Our Democracy, and his article at Mother Jones, Tax Me If You Can, Oligarchs Are Robbing America Blind, and the IRS is Powerless to Stop Them. And joining us now, David Graham, a staff writer at The Atlantic, where he covers politics and national affairs. He won the Toner Prize for Excellence in National Political Reporting for his coverage of the 2020 presidential election. And his new book is The Project, How Project 2025 is Reshaping America. And his latest article at The Atlantic is Why Trump Keeps Getting Rolled in Negotiations. Welcome to Background Briefing, David Graham.
1: Thank you for having me back.
0: Well, thanks for joining us. And I guess what's happening now between the White House and the Iranian government, as opaque as it is the mother of all negotiations. And now we're starting to get some understanding from the Iranian side about what they see in this. It's not even a deal. It's an MOU, a memorandum of understanding. But it definitely contrasts with Trump's happy talk. How peace is at hand. First, for example, it doesn't look as if the nuclear issue is dealt with. It's kicked down the road. The supreme leader, the new one, whose father was murdered, and a lot of his family, along with his wife and kids, were killed as well. I don't think he's well disposed to the U.S. He's saying that there's no way that they're going to let the fissile material leave the country. As far as ending the U.S. naval blockade, in exchange for opening up the Straits of Hormuz, the Iranians are now saying that the U.S. will not just have to end its blockade, but it'll have to evacuate from all the bases in the Middle East, which seems like a big ask to me. And then the issue of a toll on the Straits of Hormuz, apparently that's pretty opaque, that what they're saying is that Iran will come up with some kind of regime in conjunction with Oman, but we don't quite know whether that means a toll or not. So do you think Trump can spin his way out of this? Because this doesn't look, when you consider that the Straits of Hormuz were open before Trump and Netanyahu went to war, this doesn't look like a good deal.
1: It's astonishing. And I think, you know, Trump's maybe only saving grace is that sometimes it is hard for Americans, it seems like, to track what is going on far away. But as long as they're facing high prices at the pump, I don't think he'll be able to spin it very effectively. It's hard to see any gains here at all for the United States. In fact, it seems as though Trump has set back American strategy in the region with his war, and his claims of getting something out of a deal are nothing but spin.
0: Well, you point out in your article at The Atlantic why Trump keeps getting rolled in negotiations, David, that Trump has gotten rolled by counterparts during high-stakes exchanges, North Korea, Russia, Russia again, China, and China again. And it looks like they've, in all those occasions, they've got the better of the United States. But what Trump's excuse for coming back empty-handed is that he has these great relations. You know, he has love letters from Kim Jong-un. He and Xi are best friends. Putin and he get along great. I mean, this is the real estate man talking about. This is not about how the world operates and how diplomacy operates.
1: Oh, right. I mean, and it's amazing how easily he can seems to be bought off by this kind of flattery. If you send him a nice letter, he will back off. He will give you what you want. And then, you know, in Kim Jong-un's case, he will attempt to steal that letter when he leaves the White House. But he can be bought very easily. And I think these leaders recognized that early on. I mean, we saw that even in the spring of 2017. And they've continued to exploit that ever since.
0: But the other aspect of Trump, because he is monetizing the presidency in an extraordinary way, and he's never really been a billionaire. He was a sort of fake business success due to a reality TV show, The Apprentice. But his prior record is absolutely atrocious. The only guy, for example, that owned a casino that went bankrupt, because the house always wins. But the monetizing of the presidency with him and his family, and they just basically got a deal that he struck with the IRS that him and his sons and their business and all of the family, including Jared, will never, ever be audited or investigated by the IRS. Imagine what a deal that is and what kind of invitation that is for corruption. But I sense, and others have suggested this, that basically Trump is the first president of the United States whose first priority is not to represent the United States, but to represent himself and his family. Do you think that's a fair analysis?
1: I think that's generally true. And I think part of it is that Trump sees no, can't really discern the difference between his own personal interests and the nation's. He believes, you know, sort of like the famous, what's good for America is good for General Motors. He thinks the same of himself, even when it is manifestly not true. You know, he ran the Trump Organization. It's not a public company. It's really just his own interests. And he seems to treat the United States the same way. And when he encounters anything that slows him down, whether that's the rule of law or Congress or the courts, he gets very angry about that because he's used to being able to act without anybody, any limitations. So it's this very monarchical view where, you know, he feels like he can enrich himself based on the national coffers, and that's the right way to do things.
0: But having his real estate buddy

0: Nepo Baby and the golfing buddy. Who knows whether they're making side deals for the family?
1: Oh, right. And I think the Russians understand that they can appeal to them and have you know, worked on that basis. They know that what motivates these guys ultimately is business deals. You know, they've offered, in the case of negotiations with Ukraine, the possibility of future business deals. And so that's especially appealing, I think, to people like Witkoff, who don't have any experience in diplomacy, don't have any clear knowledge about foreign affairs, but do have a lot of experience in business. And so naturally, they're approaching this as a way to make a buck. Whether that's for the U.S. or for themselves, well, you know, why should they care? They just have to make a buck.
0: Right, but doesn't that apply to Trump himself in terms of his ignorance? He's basically, what he knows about is real estate. His first Secretary of State, Rex Tillerson, who was the head of ExxonMobil, obviously a fairly experienced international businessman, unlike Trump, he referred to Trump as being an effing moron. And then when you go back to the main challenge that Trump had in his first term was the COVID pandemic, and he mishandled that spectacularly. A million people died unnecessarily, and his advice, he just couldn't handle it. He went into denial. And I think that's what's happening with Iran. This deal was supposed to. He told the Gulf states that it would be over in 100 hours. He told the British Prime Minister Starmer that the war would be over in 3 days. And then when it went badly, it seems like he doesn't deal with reality, because he certainly didn't deal with reality with COVID. The best advice he had was to drink bleach and to shine an ultraviolet light inside your body.
1: Yeah, I think what we're seeing partly is his reaction to Venezuela. And, you know, we've seen American presidents experience this sort of imperial hubris, obviously, many times. But it's so accelerated and exaggerated in Trump's case. You know, he embarked on this operation in Venezuela. It ended quickly. He got Maduro. He managed to get a government that is willing to cooperate with the U.S. And he thought anything would be that easy. And so he quickly moved on to starting another war. And of course, it hasn't gone as easily as he thought. And I think that's because he didn't consider the difficulties. He doesn't have a lot of background in Iran policy. He's not familiar with what prior administrations have done. He was not clear on the goals that he has. All of these things. And of course, he doesn't have advisors who he's willing to listen to who really know a lot about it. There was a great report in The New York Times about some of the discussions going into this war. And it showed that many of Trump's advisors did, in fact, have big hesitations, but they either didn't speak up or he didn't listen.
0: Well, that apparently is the lesson that he learned from the first term, that he didn't want to have adults in the room like General Kelly and Mattis and others who restrained him, that he deliberately stacked his cabinet as a kakistocracy with people who are completely manifestly unqualified but are fanatically loyal, like the fanboy Kash Patel. And he's surrounded by sycophants. And, you know, your colleague at The Atlantic, Tom Nichols, wrote a book about the death of expertise. Is that the legacy of this era, along with all the other tawdry stuff that we don't need to get into, that Trump has brought about a kind of anti-intellectualism and made it okay to be an incompetent amateur like our Secretary of War?
1: Perhaps I'm being too optimistic, but I hope that perhaps one legacy of this Trump administration will be to show how important it is to actually bring people around you who know what they're talking about. We have seen sometimes unqualified people in the government in the past, and maybe more and more. But it's not always the failures are not always quite so immediate and quite so obvious as we have seen in this term. And so perhaps this will be a demonstration of why it is so important to have people who do know what they're talking about and do have preparation in these important positions.
0: Well, you point out in your article, David, the difference between somebody like a Dwight Eisenhower or a George H.W. Bush, or indeed others, I'll just quote from your article, others brought a formidable work ethic and a ruthless intellect, Barack Obama and Bill Clinton. Again, do you think the American people, I mean, even he, by the way, Trump, does seem to have to gravitate

0: hate towards people that actually can do the job. For example, Tulsi Gabbard was clearly completely out of her depth, and he then found that the head of the CIA, Ratcliffe, ended up doing the heavy lifting, for example, on the great success, in quotes, in Venezuela, for example, and all of the other negotiations. And Ratcliffe has been in Cuba lately, negotiating with his counterparts there as well. So, and it also seems, in many ways, that Trump likes Rubio, because Rubio is pretty sharp and pretty, I don't know whether you saw his recent press conference, but he's clearly so much better than any of those. I mean, obviously the bar is pretty low, but he also completely outshines Vice President J.D. Vance, who lacks charisma and as he's, as Trump's chief of staff, Susie Weil, says, is given to conspiracy theories. So I don't know whether if this is wishful thinking on my part, but I get the impression that Trump at least recognizes that some of the people around him are useless and he has to rely on others who are a little more competent.
1: I think that's possible. And certainly Rubio does have the longest resume of the folks involved in this. You know, he was on the Foreign Relations Committee in the Senate. I worry that sometimes the people who are getting pushed out of the administration are being pushed out not because they are incompetent, but because they somehow did something that embarrassed Trump. So in Gabbard's case, you know, she was never qualified, but her great sin was that she opposed things that Trump was doing, in particular these wars. Or Kristi Noem's great sin was not that she was incompetent, but rather that she created political embarrassments with, you know, there were questions of corruption, there were questions of fancy planes, there was her relationship with Corey Lewandowski. All of these things just became a distraction that made Trump angry. The incompetence he seems willing to overlook in most cases, which, you know, makes sense because it reflects his own incompetence on so many issues.
0: Well, but how is this going to end, this nightmare? Because we just witnessed Ken Paxton winning handily in Texas against Cornyn by a margin of 64% to 36%. And it leads you to think, you know, after you look at the ads that Cornyn put out telling the Texas voters what a crook this guy is, that the evidence against him is unbelievable, what a crook he is and what a sleazy he is. And yet he wins handily in a blowout. So what are we to take from that? Has Trump really lowered the public discourse into the gutter? And have we lost all side of any kind of moral compass here in our politics? Because really bad stuff, even going back to the first term with the grabbing by the, you know what, Access Hollywood tapes. It seems like that's even metastasized, and even the guy's poll numbers are going down. He has greater control over the Republican Party, and now I'm sure they're all thinking, my God, you know, if you get Trump's endorsement, it's the only way to win.
1: Yeah, I think he certainly has lowered the discourse, and it seems like, you know, on a weekly or sometimes even daily basis, we get comments that would have been unthinkable from any president in the past. I think it's an interesting dynamic where Trump does seem to have a stronger and stronger grip on the Republican Party, and he's able to force out people like Bill Cassidy or John Cornyn or Thomas Massey, who, you know, make only small breaks with him. But it is also true that he seems to be losing some power. You know, his polling is going even below what many analysts believe was a floor. The midterm outlook for Republicans is not good, and I think Trump understands that. He has a lame duck period coming up ahead of him. And you can see him bristling at that already. But the timer is on for Trump.
0: So just in closing, James Carville is predicting that he may actually quit, that it may just get, you know, as things turn bad, and particularly if he loses the House in November and they're starting to investigate him. I've always thought that Trump would end up barking mad live on television, like Peter Finch in the movie Network. What is your prediction, David, in terms of whether or not he may not serve out his full term.
1: I think Trump is so married to the pomp of being president, and so determined not to look like a loser. I mean, you know, he tried to steal an election and incited a riot last time around to try to stay in the office. I think it's very hard for me to see him willingly stepping down, no matter how frustrated he gets, and easier to imagine him sort of becoming embattled and more isolated. Yeah, in the Oval Office. But I have been wrong about Trump in the past, and I'm sure I'll be wrong in the future as well.
0: Well, I thank you for joining us here today, David Graham.
1: Thank you.
0: And again, I've been speaking with David Graham, who's a staff writer at The Atlantic, where he covers politics and national affairs. He won the Turner Prize for Excellence in National Political Reporting for his coverage of the 2020 presidential election. And his new book is The Project, How Project 2025 is Reshaping America. And his latest article at The Atlantic is Why Trump Keeps Getting Rolled in Negotiations. We're going to take a brief station break. We're back with an assessment of the moral decay and collapse of decency and discourse following the results of the Texas Republican U.S. Senate primary, with a flagrant Christian crook, lowlife, and sleazebag Ken Paxton winning in a blowout to face James Tallarico in the general election.

0: Welcome back. I'm Ian Masters, and this is Background Briefing, available 24/7 at backgroundbriefing.org. And joining us now, James Moore, an Emmy award-winning television news correspondent who has covered Texas politics and traveled extensively with every presidential campaign since 1976. He's the founder of Big Bend Strategies and publishes regularly at Texas to the World. Welcome to Background Briefing, James Moore.
1: Always good to be with you, Ian.
0: Well, thanks for joining us. And the message that Texas is sending to the world is that the Republican Party in Texas is happy to choose with great enthusiasm, with a massive, 64% to 36% vote. They voted for a flagrant crook who has made over $12 million from a government job he's had and bought 9 or 10 houses, been involved in salacious sexual dalliances and getting, you know, various donors to pay off mistresses. And his wife finally had enough and she divorced him on biblical grounds. And meanwhile, the Texas House impeached him for his corruption. And then the Texas Senate exonerated him. And now the Republican voters in Texas have chosen him over their longstanding Senator John Cornyn. So what am I to conclude here? Is this because in the era of Trump that morality and the discourse has sunk to the gutter?
1: Well, I think, Ian, there's a couple of different ways to look at this. The first, of course, is the one you just described, and that the party activists, they don't care any more about what Paxton has done as a marginal human being than they do what Donald Trump has done as a marginal human being. It just doesn't matter. As long as his whole goal is to smite and insult Democrats and progressives and public policies that help other people, all they want to do is help corporations. And so in that sense, I think what you're seeing is the Republican Party in Texas does reflect who and what Donald Trump is. But there's more to this, I think, than just that, because the base is obviously in every party is active in primaries. And in this primary, we got only about 1.3 million votes from Republicans. And that means that I think a lot of us are looking at that and saying this is the last of the MAGA movement in Texas, and that is not enough to win general elections. It might look like a decent turnout for Ken Paxton in that he did win on a 2-to-1 margin, but at the same time, he didn't increase his vote at all from the primaries. I looked at the numbers a little bit earlier today, and he got 878,000 votes in the primary, and he got 885 in the runoff, which is not much of an increase. Now, it was Cornyn who suffered the most in the runoff. He went from 910,000 to 501,000. But if you look at the 885 and the 501, you're talking 1.3 million. That's not enough to be considered a strong political party. And if they don't have a much bigger turnout than that in the general election, they will have problems with Tallarico.
0: Well, I saw Tallarico last night on MS Now. Lawrence O'Donnell interviewed him. And there's so much enthusiasm surrounding him. And he's very, very good at framing his arguments and making it clear that he's fighting against the very mendacity that you just described, Jim. You know, that these are just whores of corporate power and oligarchical power, and he's for the people. That's a resonating message. But I didn't find him, for example, Lawrence O'Donnell asked him to address the attacks on him, and they're only just beginning, you know, where they're going to really go after him and everything that he's ever said. And he sort of didn't even address that. He sort of more or less said, I'm, you know, rising above it, that people don't care about that. I'm not sure that people don't care about stuff like that. I recall what happened with John Kerry when he was swift-boated, and he rose above it and thought it was beneath him to take on these sleazy people. And I think that's what Talarica is saying, and I'm not sure that's a good strategy.
1: It absolutely is not. He has to stand in front of this guy and denounce him for everything he's done and then communicate what he believes and what he's going to do. I think what James' greatest ability at the moment is speaking to his audience. He's very good with communicating with his supporters and people he believes are on the margins and will come to him in the general election. But he is not good on his feet in front of an adversarial audience and in front of tough interviewers. And I got to give credit to O'Donnell. He didn't pull any punches on the guy. He kind of got after him. And James did not do well. I mean, he only came around to answering the question on open borders toward the end. But the others, he struggled with. And I think he is not accustomed to being confronted by reporters who ask tough questions or a crowd that asks tough questions. And he needs some media training to learn how to deliver his message. And frankly, on some of these tougher things, he needs a sharper message. And I don't think he has it yet. But he's just getting going. And I, you know, these things are fought, as you know, it seems these days on the television in 30-second and 60-second attack ads. And he's going to have to get in there and do that as well, whether he does it or a third-party surrogate does it for him through the Democratic Senatorial Committee. I don't know, but it's going to get nasty, and James is going to have to get nasty with it if he wants to win.
0: Well, he did say many times that he's running against the most corrupt politician in America, which I think is probably an understatement. But the fact that Cornyn already ran all these ads that laid all this stuff out about what an unbelievable sleaze and crook this guy is, you know, I mean, it's unbelievable. You know, you go back to him stealing $1,000 Mont Blanc fountain pen in 2013 because somebody left it in the basket at a courthouse metal detector, and he's seen on security footage stealing the pen. And then he claims that he took it accidentally. I mean, and then of course he was indicted in 2015 on securities fraud, and oh my God, it's unbelievable. So the fact that all this stuff came out in opposition research and in ads that Cornyn won and then he lost resoundingly, that says to me that something's happened to this country. And maybe it goes back to Trump in 2016 when he, in the Access Hollywood, you know, I can grab a woman by the, you know what, and nobody cares. And I can shoot somebody on Fifth Avenue. What explains that? And if Talarica is going to run on what a crook this guy is, it doesn't sound like that's already resonating.
1: Well, I think there's one other dynamic here that that's missing, and that is Cornyn himself. I mean, he has been the most empty suit on Capitol Hill. I think that you could travel from the Gulf of Mexico and Texas to the Panhandle, to El Paso, down to the Rio Grande Valley, and back up to East Texas and Austin, and you could not find a single person who could tell you anything that John Cornyn has done in his more than three decades in the United States Senate. And I would place a bet that there's less than a dozen pieces of legislation that he's authored during his time there. What Cornyn has done is express his concern, and that's all he ever does. He never acted on any concern he has. He has always voted the party line. He's never defied his party's president or his party's leadership. And then he comes back down to Texas, and he gets these friendly audiences with these luncheons at golf courses that are supported by corporate folks and donors who know that John's going to vote the way they want him to vote. I think people decided that he had to go. I don't think they chose Paxton as the better of the two, but I do believe they wanted to dispose of Cornyn because he was sort of a non-entity. Now but the fact that they are able to hold their nose and vote for Paxton after all the things that Cornyn put on the air about him is just pretty astonishing. But again, I don't think their numbers are going to matter in the general election. If Talarico plays this right, he's got a very legitimate chance of winning this.
0: Well, there's a lot of excitement around him, and he clearly is an interesting candidate. And I love the idea that he's in this, you know, Bible-bashing state. He's able to use the real Bible and the real lessons of the prophet Jesus, you know, which have been so corrupted. I mean, you know, this is Paxton's one of these disgusting, crooked Christians who wears his Christianity on his sleeve. But he lets child molesters loose literally without even a slap on the hand, and is so punitive, like the Puritans, in terms of abortion. You know, he really wants to make people suffer in that kind of evil, pious way that the Pilgrims had when they burned the witches.
1: Yeah, that's him. You basically described him, and he doesn't care, because he thinks it animates his party and he thinks it animates his support. Well, oh, you know, look at all those lives he's saving by fighting abortion. Never mind that there was just one kid who got sexually abused by one of his friends that he let loose. These kinds of compromises, these moral compromises, run all through the polity of the Republican Party, not just in Texas, obviously, but across the country. And Paxton is probably the poster boy of this kind of thinking, and he's getting away with it thus far. I mean, the things that we have witnessed, and, you know, he spent, as Attorney General, Ian, he spent $20 million of taxpayer money investigating voter fraud. Investigating it, and they found one instance after a two-year investigation of a woman who was an ex-felon who had served her time and thought that she was able to vote, and she went in and voted, and she didn't realize that she couldn't, and they ended up putting her in prison for 3 years because she accidentally voted and didn't know any better. I mean, the idea that they can sell this nonsense of voter fraud, of Paxton carrying the torch for the illegal immigrants coming across and voting for Democrats, and that's the reason that Democrats want people to get into the country, et cetera, et cetera. It's just utter nonsense. And I'll say, as far as I'm concerned, if the state of Texas and the voters of this state are not aware enough and are uninformed enough to put this guy in public office, then we deserve the hell that follows with it. That's all.
0: Well, James Moore, I thank you very much for joining us here today.
1: My pleasure, Ian. Always good to talk to you.
0: And likewise, James. And again, I've been speaking with James Moore, an Emmy Award-winning television news correspondent who has covered Texas politics and traveled extensively with every presidential campaign since 1976. And he's the founder of Big Bend Strategies and publishes regularly at Texas to the World. We can take a brief station break. We're back speaking with the author of the new book just out, The Blind Spot: How Oligarchs Dominate Our Democracy.

0: Well, you see, I didn't really mean you any harm, but I simply couldn't make it on the farm. When the land won't give a lot, you gotta do with what you got.
1: Welcome back. I'm Ian Masters, and this is Background Briefing, available 24/7 at backgroundbriefing.org. And joining us now, Jeffrey Winters, a professor of political science at Northwestern University and the director of the Equality Development and Globalization Studies Program at Northwestern's Buffett Institute for Global Affairs. Renowned for his groundbreaking work on oligarchs and elites, he wrote the influential book Oligarchy, which reintroduced the term to modern audiences. And his latest book just out is The Blind Spot: How Oligarchs Dominate Our Democracy. And he has an article at Mother Jones, Tax Me If You Can, Oligarchs Are Robbing America Blind, and the IRS is Powerless to Stop Them. Welcome to Background Briefing, Jeffrey Winters.
2: Thank you very much, Ian. Good to talk to you again.
1: Likewise, Jeffrey, and I've spoken to you over the years and tried to track you down. You're usually on a mountaintop in Indonesia. To say, how's the book coming along? Well, I'm so glad that it's out now. It just came out. So
2: yes, and I promised when the book came out that I would do a show with you and talk about it. So I'm delighted we're finally at this moment.
1: Well, let's begin with the biggest spender in the 2024 election cycle, Elon Musk, who spent more than $291 million. And we should also credit Edward Mellon's grandson, Timothy. He spent $197 million. Adelson's widow, Miriam, she spent $148 million. All told, 100 individuals invested $2.4 billion in the 2024 elections, almost half of the total cost of the presidential contest, and 16% of all federal election spending. So that says it all, doesn't it?
2: Well, it certainly shows what the results of the 2010 Citizens United decision are. You know, money has been flowing into campaigns for many, many decades, and we know from policies like McCain-Feingold campaign finance reform and so on that we've tried to limit the effect of big money on our political process. But once the floodgates were thrown open, it's just been absolutely transformative. And now, as you just cited those figures, on both the Republican and the Democratic side, oligarchs dominate in just such an extraordinary way. And so it is now causing Americans to really notice the role of oligarchic power in our democracy in a way that is, you know, wasn't there even 10 years ago. And so now we're, you know, it used to be, and we've talked about this before, Ian, how if we talked about oligarchs, people would always say Russian oligarchs or Ukrainian oligarchs. And that word is now in the vocabulary, not only in the United States, but in countries around the world, as we've entered a new era of not just oligarchic power, but oligarchic visibility.
1: Well, the Republicans, of course, have, after Biden gave money to the IRS to improve their ability to audit and get money out of the oligarchs, the Republicans turned around and stripped over 90% of that money out. So we know that they are totally in service of the oligarchs. And on the Democratic side, the rift in the Democrats between the corporate Democrats or the centrists and the grassroots, which is getting a lot of attention now with Graham Patler and Mandani and others, it's the donors, the billionaire donors, that aren't right-wingers or crazy kind of greedy oligarchs, those with a sort of some kind of a conscience. They're the ones that I think are behind how timid the Democratic Party is about really getting into, progressive populism in spite of the rising stars on the left. So am I correct in suggesting that the oligarchs, in effect, control both parties?
2: Yeah, they do. And by the way, I'm gonna push back on a word that not just you used a moment ago, but is widely used, which is the idea of donors. There's nothing unself-regarding about this money and how it's flowing in. So I actually call these political investments. These are venture capitalists in the political space. And so, ordinary citizens who are giving $10 or $15, they're donating. But we really, really, I think, need to move away from a language of donation. This is about power, investment, and control. And it's very interesting how the money enters in, not just in the moment of the broad campaign itself, when, say, for example, Kamala Harris was running against Donald Trump, but even more importantly is the strategic use of money at the level of primaries. We have the general election. Prior to that, we have the primaries. Prior to that, we have the wealth primary. And that's when, other than grassroots people who are trying to make it by basically crowdsourcing, the vast, vast majority of candidates parade in front of very wealthy people to try to get money from them first, and then try to become viable. And then only then do, after they've been filtered, basically, by oligarchs, do American citizens get to choose among the oligarchic choices? And that's just structurally the way it works.
1: Well, you mentioned Citizens United, and that clearly has entrenched oligarchical control of our democracy. And I think the pattern there, if you look into, for example, who was behind bringing about this majority or this supermajority of ultra-right wing jurists who were essentially political operatives in robes, it was Leonard Leo, and he got oligarchical money. In fact, a billionaire gave him 1.8 billion. And I think what happened was the oligarchs realized they couldn't sell their terrible ideas through the legislative branch because people would not accept the idea of massive inequality and that they don't have to pay their taxes and they get to run our politics and control our media. That's a pretty tough sell. So they targeted and bought the Supreme Court. And that's how they've really entrenched their power.
2: Well, you're hitting on something which is so important about understanding how our democracy works. And it is that just as we have a wealth pyramid in our society, where wealth is concentrated at the top and down below you have the non-rich, our democracy, our system of government is also designed to be pyramidal in the sense that increasing as you move up from the House of Representatives, and then you have the Senate above that, which the framers of the Constitution, they designed the Senate to check the House below them. And then they gave a veto power to the president just in case legislation that might be threatening to oligarchs might somehow percolate up. And then above the president, they gave a Supreme Court, a sovereign court that could not be challenged, except by changing the Constitution itself. They gave five people the power to cancel the rest of the entire democracy. And there's a very important historical story. I hope we can work it in about what kind of clash between oligarchy and democracy in the 1780s produced this outcome for us.
1: Well, let's talk about it because obviously it was an oligarchy in terms of most of the founding fathers, or indeed a timocracy, the rule of the wealthy and those with property. That was the original idea. Only men of wealth and property could vote.
2: Yeah, let me briefly, if you give me a chance, I'd love to tell the story that I don't think is well known about what was happening in the 1780s, because it really structures the system we're living in today. So the story is this: after the War of Independence, there was a great deal of debt. Their creditors in the United States had funded the war, creditors in Europe had funded the war, and even governments in Europe had intervened and funded the war. And so there was an economic crisis after the war, but it was a debt crisis. And because ordinary farmers at the time had to pay taxes to the government so that the government could pay creditors. Now, another thing people are not don't really remember about this period is that we had debtors' prisons in the United States. Some of the very first prisons in the country were debtors' prisons. And so, if you could not pay your taxes and if you could not pay your debts, you were thrown into horrific prisons. And it was together with rapists and murderers, and tens of thousands of these small farmers were not only losing their farms, but they were being thrown into these prisons. Now, half of the states had legislatures that were basically captured by the non-rich, by the small farmers. And they turned to those legislatures and asked for relief. And they got it in the form of paper money. And so they had. Instead of repaying their debts in gold and silver, they were able to repay it in paper money. But the other half of the states they were controlled by the creditors, by the oligarchs, and there was no relief for the farmers. And they continued to be thrown into debtors' prisons. So, what happened in the case of the what were called hard currency states is that they rose up, for example, Massachusetts, where we saw Shays' Rebellion. They rose up in part because they got no relief in this terrible crisis. Now, what did they do? They marched. When they got to the town center, they didn't burn down the houses of the rich. They didn't attack anyone's property. They released people from the debtor's prison, and they blocked judges from being able to foreclose and throw anyone else into debtor's prison. This was the lead up to the Constitutional Convention, because there had been many attempts to call a Constitutional Convention, but they all fizzled. And this time, because on the one hand, the legislatures were basically giving a haircut to creditors, and because in those states where there was no relief, people were fighting back, the framers ran to Philadelphia to restructure the government. And what they all agreed on, and people like Madison and Hamilton and others were all saying behind closed doors, there's an excess of democracy in the United States. And the democracy was too level. It was too responsive to those farmers in many of the states. And so their decision was they had to restructure the democracy in the way that we just talked about a moment ago, which is Hamilton, for example, said the Senate, we should not vote on the Senate. And in that initial constitution, there was no voting on the Senate. It should be populated for life by the wealthy to protect oligarchs from the people in the House. And they gave the veto power and all of that. So imagine this sort of very, very pyramidal wedding cake layered system that they created. And that was the birth of oligarchic democracy in the United States. That was the moment when what I call participatory inequality was formed. Because there's no doubt that the framers definitely believed in the consent of the governed. They wanted voting and voice, but they did not want the many to be able to do something about the distribution democratically in society. And so that's how we end up, Ian, with something that is sort of hard to believe, which is the United States has become more democratic over the course of its history, but it has become more unequal. And that is not only shocking, it doesn't make sense. But the last thing I'll say about this sort of historical moment is that compared to all societies in human history, our liberal democracies today are among the most unequal societies ever ever to have existed.
1: So since we have participatory inequality, and we also have an oligarchy where you have this in-your-face oligarchs like Elon Musk, who's about to be a trillionaire with SpaceX going public, and you've got Larry Ellison and his Nepo baby son buying up CBS and CNN, etc., controlling our media along with Murdoch and other oligarchs. It's all in our face. So how do we get around participatory inequality and curb the power of the oligarchs and stop pretending that we're in a democracy, recognize that we're in a plutocracy and the groundwork was laid by the founding fathers and it's time to rise up?
2: Well, I want to say that one of the things, and this is sort of one of the key themes that I bring forward in The Blind Spot, is that we are definitely democratic in certain regards. So think of it like this. In the ways that we, the non-rich, exclude each other, it turns out that democracy is highly responsive. So it was responsive to women. It's responsive on the basis of race. It has been responsive in so many ways. So, and because it's responsive in all of those ways, it makes us think that it would be responsive in terms of sort of the vertical sort of class inequality of society. And that's what I want to bring out in The Blind Spot, that it is by design not responsive in that vertical sense, but it is horizontally among us responsive. So that's one of the things that I want to bring out. Second, you mentioned in-your-face oligarchy. We are in a moment. One of the reasons everybody is talking about oligarchs and people like Bernie Sanders and others are going around the country doing fight our oligarchy rallies. One of the reasons is because oligarchs have not been this visible since the Gilded Age, since the time of the robber barons. And so their sheer visibility makes people far more aware of the realities of how the democracy is structured and what its limits are. And now to your, you know, excellent question, what is to be done? I actually have a chapter in the book. The final chapter, The Politics of Preparation, is devoted precisely to a range of things that can be done. And let me just mention a few of them. One is something which has actually already been done, but been reversed. And that is, there's something called the Corporate Transparency Act. Okay, the vast majority of citizens are not aware of what this is, but it is incredibly important to oligarchic power. The United States is one of the places in the world where in Delaware, Wyoming, and a number of other states, you can set up shell corporations where the owner is not known, is not registered anywhere. This is called the concept of beneficial ownership. Who owns it? Well, the Corporate Transparency Act was passed in 2021 as part of the Defense Authorization Bill, in part because this non-transparency, this secrecy, which helps oligarchs move money around, engage in tax evasion, and so on, it was also seen as a national defense, national security issue. So it was passed as a bipartisan policy. Well, in March of 2025, all of a sudden, the Treasury Department, under the new administration, decided that in implementing the law that Congress had passed, they would exempt 99.9% of all companies, gutting the law that had been passed and defending secrecy and non-transparency for oligarchs. No headlines about this. No one paid any attention. But for oligarchs, this was a massive reversal and a great victory. And it was done by the wealth defense industry, which is a multi-billion dollar industry that exists only to advance the interests of the ultra wealthy. And this was a great success on their part. Just getting the Corporate Transparency Act implemented the way Congress intended it to be would be a very important action to take. and it's very, very doable. That's just one. Let me say something about wealth taxes, which are very much in the public conversation right now. First of all, our government only tracks income information. It does not track wealth information. In fact, that's true of governments around the world. And an important first step would be for us to track wealth so that we can tax it, so that it is transparent. Now, a lot of people say it's un-American to tax wealth, that we only tax income. But here's the fallacy in that. If we ask Ian, what is the core store of wealth for the average citizen? The answer is it's their home. That's where the vast, vast majority of citizens have their core wealth. And everyone's home is taxed. It's taxed yearly. The taxes on their homes are updated annually. And even if a grandmother has been in a house for 50 years and has paid it off, often the grandmother is driven out of the home by property taxes. So it is a tax that on our wealth that all of us are paying, and yet the question why, and a home is not the key store of wealth for oligarchs. It's in financial assets and in stocks and other kinds of things. Why does the average citizen get taxed on their core store of wealth, but oligarchs don't? This is an incredibly important debate, and we need to understand. And by the way, it's particularly brutal for us, because when you pause and think about it, the tax we pay on our homes is not just on the equity, the part of our home that we actually paid for, it's on our debt, it's on our mortgage as well. So we're paying taxes on our debt. No one who has proposed a wealth tax on oligarchs has ever said anything other than it should be on their net worth. So that's another area in which the impact on having money to be able to do programs that have a transformative impact on people's lives, to be able to live much better lives, live healthier lives, all of that is within reach.
1: Well, Jeffrey Winters, I thank you so much for joining us here today.
2: Thank you, Ian. It's been a pleasure.
1: And again, I've been speaking with Jeffrey Winters, who's a professor of political science at Northwestern University and the director of the Equality, Development and Globalization Studies program at Northwestern's Buffett Institute for Global Affairs. Renowned for his groundbreaking work on oligarchs and elites, he wrote the influential book Oligarchy, which reintroduced the term to modern audiences. And his latest book just out is The Blind Spot, How Oligarchs Dominate Our Democracy. And this has been Background Briefing. I'm Ian Masters, and I'd like to thank producers Graham Fitzgibbon and Asher Price. And if you've missed any of today's program and would like to explore our vast archives, you can visit us at backgroundbriefing.org, where we'll include extended interviews searchable by topic and have made it easy for you to sign up for the daily email updates that provide links to resources, articles, and books discussed on the program. 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
3: Hello and welcome to the better weather for Thursday, May 28th. Local early morning temperatures range from 47 degrees in Medusa to 57 in Skodak. Regional average soil temperature is 61 degrees. Pollen levels today will be high. Air quality will be good. Today is going to be cooler than yesterday. We get a high of 70 degrees at 4 p.m. It is going to be pretty breezy out, so dress accordingly. Overnight temps dip to 54 degrees, then Friday is looking mostly cloudy with a high of 70 degrees once again. Rain shows up near dark. Overnight will be wet as temperatures fall to 52 degrees. Saturday will be cool and dry with a high of 64 at 4 p.m. Sunday gets a little warmer, hitting 71 degrees. Today's tide schedule is: high tide will be at 1:35 a.m., then low tide at 8:13 a.m., then high tide again at 1:57 p.m. and low tide once again at 8:16 p.m. Today's river temperature will be 60 degrees and the tide strength is high. Sunset today will be at 8:06 p.m. Sunrise tomorrow will be at 5:20 a.m. Looking way up, we see X-class flare chances are at 5%. Plasma winds will be average at 400 kilometers per second with a thin density of 4 protons per cubic centimeter. Radio propagation conditions are currently pretty good with a level 2 noise floor. There are no chances of aurora this evening. The current sunspot number is 165. And this has been The Better Weather, brought to you by the Catskill Makers Syndicate.

0: From Pacifica Radio in San Francisco, this is Flashpoints. Today on the show, Gloria LaRiva reports on the U.S. embargo that is strangling the Cuban people, more deadly by the day. Also, Democrats sour on Israel, deal with more money from AIPAC. AIPAC's going crazy to keep them from sort of getting nervous about supporting a genocide. I guess we could put it that way. Richard Silverstein talks to us about that, unfurls the sordid tale. The fact is, U.S. Congress is owned in large part by the Israeli lobbyists. We're going to talk about that in depth, and also the anti-genocide activists were arrested in New Jersey. You heard about this, blockading weapon shipments en route to be used in the ongoing genocide in Palestine. All this and more coming up straight ahead on Flashpoints. Stay tuned. And you're listening to Flashpoints on Pacifica Radio. We begin with Cuba again. United States government, Donald Trump is trying to strangle the revolution by killing the people, starving the island of Cuba. We're going to be getting into that, and joining us to do that is Gloria LaRiva of the International Action Center, a longtime supporter of solidarity in this region and with Cuba. Gloria, welcome back to Flashpoints. Things are not getting better, are they? Give us a sense of how bad it is at this point. We're trying to keep it on the front burner.
1: Thank you, Dennis, very much, and thank you, KPFA. Cuba, as you know, has been without a steady source of oil since early January, and the main provider of this in a mutual benefit policy between Venezuela and Cuba, where Cuba has over 20,000 doctors providing free health care in Venezuela, and Cuba would send the oil to Cuba to keep all the power running, that has stopped. Russia brought in 700,000 barrels of oil, 100,000 tons, and that's been used up. So now the Minister of Energy says there is absolutely no oil left. There's no oil left. And that is why in these recent days, the only thing that exists is the small solar plants in many polyclinics that China has sent, the larger parks, about 95 solar parks that provide more energy from China. Most of this is all from China. And Cuba's aim is to have solar energy replace almost everything in the country over years. But you have to have technology for energy. And you need oil and gasoline for trucks. You need oil for many things in society still. But that's the situation. For people, we're in the Bay Area. It's cool here pretty much. But in Cuba, it's very hot now and very humid. It's summer coming on. I mean, summer weather already came about. And at nighttime, people have no ventilators, no fans or air conditioning at all, no lights, no protection from mosquitoes. People don't have insect repellent. If they don't have food, they're not going to have insect repellent. And so it's miserable. There's not a place like a refuge, an open library or somewhere where you can go in and cool off. There's nothing like that because there's no electricity in the country. And that's the intent of this genocidal policy of the United States, openly declaring that Cuba will have no oil. And Marco Rubio lying through his teeth every day when he says, we're bringing democracy to the Cuban people. No, if they were to succeed, it would be murder. It would be killing of leaders. It would be killing of people who resist, because the Cuban people will resist. And they don't have the military competition. They don't have the kind of weapons that the U.S. has, but they have a drive and a determination to defend their country and not to be taken over like they were in 1898, where they became a colony and then a neo-colony for 60 years. That's not happening. But it's a hard thing right now, Dennis. However, I want to bring something up. The Cuban people in the skills of the scientists, the dedication of the doctors, the workers who keep things running. Today they just had, or this week, they just had a conference where the scientists of the country laid out this new development of a new medicine called Abraxane. And, you know, they're always developing new vaccines against lung cancer, but this one is one that will treat various types of tumors with very little side effects. It's a therapeutic vaccine and also called immunotherapy. It's extremely promising. In addition to the medicine that many people have heard of who've gone to Cuba that can help prevent amputations due to the gangrene that people suffer in their lower limbs, their legs, from diabetes. Cuba has so much to offer their people. You know, they produce the only third world country that produced vaccines against COVID. And this is a country which the media, the New York Times, wants to portray as a failed state. It is not. It's a blockaded state. But this is why the media, the movement of the U.S. is really back on our feet, organizing across the country from the National Network on Cuba to the various Bay Area groups here, which are going to have a demonstration to say no war on Cuba this coming Sunday at 1 p.m. Howland Market in San Francisco. A lot of groups have joined, from San Francisco Veterans for Peace to DSA, the Task Force on the Americas, the ANZA Coalition, the Atway Project that I'm part of. You know, a lot of groups are going to be getting together. And across the country, there's a lot of mobilization, a lot of medical aid going to Cuba, a lot of solidarity from the world, because we're not going to leave Cuba alone and undefended.
0: What is happening in terms of the kids in the schools?

0: government, I fear the U.S. government taking revenge on my people. And he describes the people who he has seen die because they couldn't transport anything. There's no truck transport, no car transport. But the thing about children is, you know, I've been to Iraq during the sanctions. I've been to Yugoslavia during the U.S. bombing of Yugoslavia for 10 days. I've been everywhere. And children always find a way to play. Children are children. And yet you see the suffering. Let's not forget the children of Gaza, how many thousands and thousands were killed and suffer today. But in Cuba, it's a visible, visibly the children are smaller. That is not an exaggeration. The children are smaller when there's less food. The children are smaller when there's not enough protein or milk. And, you know, Cuba always had this, they're famous for this policy. Every child up to the age of 7 got a liter of milk every day. That was state policy. That's what you got in the rationing system, in addition to all the food that was available then. The rationing system is almost non-existent. It's not because they don't want to, it's because they can't. And so the children are suffering from healthcare problems. We just got an email yesterday. They said that if a little girl, if she doesn't get the power that she needs and the respirator and equipment she needs, she will die. She's 13 years old. So we're working frantically to find what she needs right away. We've asked for the details to get it to her. The Hotway Project, it does that along with many other people. But it's up to us really to stand up to the Trump administration and the failure of the Democrats to do anything. You notice they're not talking. Only a couple of Congress people have spoken. But they all, from Clinton, Obama, they all have had some policy that affected Cuba negatively. Even when Obama made travel easier and lessened somewhat some of the effects of the blockade, although the blockade was still in place, he worked through the back door by creating sanctions on Venezuela in 2015, declaring Venezuela an extraordinary threat to U.S. national security, a lie. But by doing that and by tightening up sanctions, making the situation very miserable for the Venezuelan people, it set about what Trump has legally been able to do according to U.S. law, which is not legal at all, and imposing these sanctions on Venezuela. And using that, by weakening Venezuela, it weakened the Cuban Revolution. And by weakening Venezuela, they were able to help influence the overturning of the leftist governments in Bolivia, in Ecuador, and for a time in Brazil. And now many of these governments have expelled the Cuban doctors. Two countries, Ecuador and Costa Rica, have expelled the Cuban ambassadors and cut off relations. That has never happened before. So now, this last week on radio, Jennifer Gonzalez Colon, who is the governor of Puerto Rico, a colony of the United States, and which was used in the military action against Venezuela, and where the military presence of the U.S. is growing right now. We have friends in Puerto Rico who are telling us that they are seeing growing military maneuvers of the U.S. preparing for a possible attack on Cuba. And Jennifer Gonzalez, this governor, proudly said that Puerto Rico played a role in the aggression on Venezuela, and she said, and the U.S. is going to attack Cuba this coming week. That's what she said, this coming week, and we will be helping.
1: So again, let me just jump in here because I'm hearing the echoes of the senior producer, my friend Miguel Gavilán Molina, who wanted me to make sure that we talked a little bit about the fact that when we talk about overthrowing the revolution and attacking Cuba, I mean, the United States already occupies Cuba, right? Chips, troops. The other part of the island is already occupied. Is that a problem?

0: problem, a concern? Is that where they're going to come from?
1: Absolutely. Why else would they have that base there of 47 square miles of Cuban territory? And by the way, by controlling that bay, the Guantanamo Bay, which is huge and very important bay, the fishermen and the farmers of that area of Guantanamo cannot leave that bay unless they get specific permission from the U.S. military. They have to ask if they can get their boats and cross the U.S. territory into the rest of the island. They can't even, like, navigate the other parts of their country because of the U.S. But it's a military threat. And there's something very interesting. The Axios Media, which is some right-wing entity, I don't know who it's linked to, but Axios started floating about 10 days ago. They said, oh, Cuba has been accumulating 300 drones since 2023. I mean, how many countries have thousands of drones? But they've been, so Axios says, and it's reported that they're planning to attack Key West and Guantanamo base, military base. And by doing that, they're saying, you see, Cuba is a threat to the U.S. Now we have to act. We have to act to defend ourselves. Just like today or last night, Iran was bombed again by the U.S. And Trump said it was a self-defense measure. It was just talking lies. But by saying it over and over and telling the American public, they confuse people. So again, that's why we need to have these educations. By the way, besides the Sunday 1 p.m. demo, this coming Sunday, May 31st, at Palin Market, Task Force on the Americas is hosting an event along with the Atue Project in La Peña at 2 p.m. on Saturday, the 30th of May. It'll be a very important event.
0: Tell us more about that and how people, if people are interested, how they might find out more information or be a part of it.
1: Yeah, it's going to be 2 p.m. again at La Peña in Berkeley. And it's going to feature Dan Kovalik, who is now the attorney for U.S. matters for Gustavo Petro, who is the president of Colombia and also being demonized by Trump and the Trump administration. Myself for the Atue Project, and I'll be saying some things, but I mainly will show a video of the Cuban doctors telling us of their situation. It's really inspiring because they talk about the shortages, but they show what they are doing to overcome it. And there's a woman who'll be speaking about Venezuela. I think that is a big question for people. They're under the gun, but a lot of people have questions of what's going on. And it'll be a really, really great chance to talk with each other and say, what can we do together in this movement in the Bay Area, in addition to all the people who are helping Cuba? You know, China, I want to recommend that people read that China just sent 15,000 tons of rice as part of a 60,000-ton shipment that will be completed within a few days. That's big.
0: That's important, because it really is, from the reports that we get from you and others, we're hearing of some pretty desperate times. And I am worried about that that takeover, that final takeover with the United States already, as Miguel says, occupying the island, and you elaborated on it. Now, it seems though they want to weaken the people to really to a very desperate point, and then they want to do a military action. They can't bear that the Cuban Revolution could continue. And of course, I guess we're pretty concerned about the indictment of Raul Castro after all these years. I mean, it's clearly, we got to take that as a very clear message of where the United States is going.
1: Yeah, but you know, it's really funny because a lot of people in Cuba and many progressive people around the world are sending their messages of solidarity to Raul Castro, a 94-year-old man who was 22 years old, a young 22 when he and his brother Fidel and many men took on the Batista regime, which had killed thousands in his short time as dictator and would kill many more thousands. But Raul always showed himself to be this courageous young man who got older and survived. And he's called the general of the army, and he's greatly loved. I mean, some people who may not like him, but the vast majority of Cuban people do. And they've been having marches, people saying, see, I want to clear up something. The U.S. occupies Guantanamo. It's held it for 128 years. But the U.S. cannot step foot on Cuban soil outside of Guantanamo. Cuba has let it go by because it cannot have a war to expel the U.S. from Guantanamo all these years. They're not interested in creating a war right now, but the U.S. is only engaged in bombing countries. Remember, they bombed the hell out of Yugoslavia. They bombed the hell out of Afghanistan. They have troops there, and many troops died, but it will not be a cakewalk. It will not be a cakewalk. Silvio Rodriguez, a famous musician, he had asked for an AKM, you know, the Russian model, similar to an AK-47, and they gave it to him. And just recently he said, oh, I'm getting ready because I will fight. And many people will fight.
0: Amazing. And if people want to get in touch with you, Gloria, how do they reach you? I guess as a part of the International Action Center if they want to learn more about Cuba, obviously they're going to want to get in touch with you. So how do they do that?
1: I would recommend the one that I access more. First of all, you can call me or write me at GloriaLariva@hotmail.com. It's just the easiest thing I remember. The other is info@hatueyproject.org. H-A-T as in Tom, U-E-Y, hatueyproject.org. If you want to know about, there's actually trips going to Cuba to deliver this life-saving medicine and to know more about Cuba. Again, Saturday the 30th of May at La Peña, 2 p.m. Sunday, 1 p.m. at Palawan Market, San Francisco. Let's show our support for this island, which only deserves love and solidarity, not war, not blockade. Thank you.
0: Thank you, Gloria. We appreciate you. That's Gloria Lariva, really a regular contributor to this show and somebody who's been paying attention in this region for a long time, keeping us all informed and honest about what's really going on the ground. Thanks, Gloria. Be safe. We'll talk to you soon.
1: Thank you.
0: You're very welcome. You're listening to Flashpoints on Pacifica Radio. We're going to now turn our attention back to Israel. Well, actually, we're going to turn our attention also to the Congress. As the Democrats sour on Israel, this is the lead-in. AIPAC responds with boatloads of cash. And we're going to talk to Richard Silverstein about this. Stay with us.

0: And you're listening to Flashpoints on Pacifica Radio. Happy to welcome back to these airwaves Richard Silverstein, who blogs at Tikkun Olam and publishes many important articles at Jacobin, New Arab, and many other places. Richard, it's been a while, but it's good to have you back. And I guess the lobbyists, the Israeli lobbyists that now own the U.S. Congress have been sort of doubling the ante, given the desperation in the face of Israel's determination and continued public declarations that he is going to now, they are now going to do in Lebanon what they did to Gaza. I mean, total genocide reduced to rubble. Talk about what's going on. The Congress, I already thought they owned the Congress. So who, you know, what's new?
1: Well, the Democrats are getting a little frisky, it appears, and the lobby is not too happy about it because they like to maintain tight control on their little pets that they have. And we have lobby groups like the United Democracy Project that are spending up to $100 million just on Democratic primaries. And they've succeeded in a few cases, and they failed at a few others. There will be some new progressives coming into Congress from red districts, which the Israel Lobby, AIPAC, and United Democracy Project spent millions to try to defeat. And I would say, in general, the influence that they're having is declining very gradually. And I would say the reason is, A, because people are coming to understand they're sabotaging American democracy, and B, because the Democratic Party is coming to that understanding as well, that if they let $100 million in pro-Israel cash distort the primary campaigns, that it's going to harm the party. And the final thing is that events in the Middle East, events in Gaza, Lebanon, and Iran are destroying the credibility of the Israel lobby here. So there now are 40 votes in the Senate calling for restricting military aid to Israel among Democrats, 40 Democrats. And that's every Democratic senator except for six that are endorsing limiting military aid to Israel. This is unheard of. This, you know, if you had talked to me and said 5 years ago, you know, most of the Democratic senators oppose military aid to Israel, I would have said, you know, it's a pipe dream that I don't see ever happening. But it's happening now because things are so desperate.
0: You're listening to Flashpoints on Pacifica Radio. We're speaking with Richard Silverstein, and he's been writing about the Israeli lobby's spending endless. I mean, you talk about those 40 congresspeople, and that's good to hear, but it's sort of like when you think they can't ship enough weapons to Israel fast enough. They can't even unload the boats fast enough. And the budget for the Israelis and their making availability of the equipment for them to carry out the genocide really does continue apace. By the way, remind us which congresspeople can you say are actually right in the Israeli pocket? Is it the leadership? Is it the leadership of the Republicans and the Democrats? Who are the major offenders?
1: Well, I call it the Democratic gerontocracy, which is Chuck Schumer, Hakeem Jeffries, the leadership of the
0: leadership.
1: Democrats.
0: The leadership.
1: Yeah, the leadership. And of course, the Republicans are completely blocked. There's barely a Republican who, except for Thomas.
0: Say those
1: Massey,
0: names again. Say those names. I want them to stick in people. And give us a sense of how much money they're getting to sustain the genocide and be quiet.
1: Well, Chuck Schumer, of course, the Democratic leader of the Senate. Hakeem Jeffries, the Democratic leader in the House. You have people like Nancy Pelosi, who's in her last term. All of the 80 to 90-year-old geriatric members of Congress, some of whom are leaving, and hopefully leaving their seats open to new blood and new ideas and people more willing to be critical of Israel. And if you look at a website like APAC Tracker, you'll find lists of every member of Congress and how much they get from the lobby. And I don't remember exactly Schumer's number, but I think it's something like $2 million. There's some senators there that have gotten as much as $4 or $5 million over, we're talking over a long period, but still $5 million is, you know, nothing to sneeze at when you're talking about a senator or a Congress member. And all of the ones that are in Israel's pocket have gotten the minimum, I would say, of $100,000. And those are the ones that are less important, less senior, less critical. And the ones that are chair people of committees or who have, are in major, states that the, Israel has targeted needing support, New York and states like that, red states. Those people are going to get a lot more.
0: Amazing. What are the other things you've been observing in terms of in the context of the genocide? Any changes, any movement? We're about to talk to some very courageous activists who got hurt by being a part of the blockade that took place over the weekend. Dozens of anti-genocide activists were arrested in New Jersey blockading the weapons, but the shipment, I mean, you could tell how many shipments there are because they were backed up for miles, and it wasn't that long that the activists were able to hold back the flow, but it was extraordinary to see, you know, what was going on there in New Jersey and how far, you know, I don't know how many of those trucks are full of weapons or when the weapons deliveries happened, but clearly it seemed to make a bit of a difference. Your thoughts on where the whole situation lies now in the context of Gaza and the genocide going on now in Lebanon?
1: Well, what we can say is that the U.S. has shipped $22 billion in weapons to Israel since the war started about almost 3 years ago. And that's happened under Democratic and Republican presidents, under Trump and under Biden. And it was one of the reasons why Kamala Harris lost her election in 2024, because she was in lockstep with Israel. And she refused to denounce the genocide or call it genocide. So that's one of the battles that we have going in Congress. And that's one of the reasons why we have a call to stop the Iran war, because it hasn't been authorized by Congress. There is a growing consensus, I would say, in Congress, and certainly in the American people, who are vastly opposed to the war in Iran and also opposed to what Israel is doing in Gaza. In fact, polls now say, polls by Jewish communal organizations show that 60% of Americans oppose the Gaza war, and a majority also call it a genocide, and a majority also feel more sympathy towards the Palestinians than the Israelis. All of these numbers are completely unprecedented. So I think that what's going on in Gaza is, it's been going on for 3 years, and even though there's a ceasefire, you know, people are still getting killed by the Israelis. And in Lebanon, it's even worse because there is a so-called ceasefire, but Israel is ignoring it and attacking in southern Lebanon, and 3,000 people have been killed since that war began. You have Israel invading and occupying not only Lebanon, but Syria as well. So you have total impunity by the Israelis, who are occupying three different countries in the Middle East and starting a war of aggression against Iran. And there's no restraint imposed on them, which really puts the lie to the fact that there can be something called international law or human rights or any accountability.
0: And just have a minute left, but your thoughts on now we got the Israelis suing the New York Times because there was an op-ed they didn't like about the sort of consistent stories we're hearing and reading and testimonies we're reading and are being shared by those who are brutalized about rape and torture, particularly rape, by Israeli military players. Your thoughts on the lawsuit and this story?
1: The New York Times Pulitzer Prize-winning columnist Nick Kristof investigated this place, this concentration camp called Stay Teman in Hebrew. And it's a place where they took all of the Gaza detainees, men and women, many of them civilians with no affiliation with Hamas or Islamic Jihad. And there was systematic torture, including rape with foreign objects and using dogs. They've trained their dogs, believe it or not, to rape Palestinians. Kristof went to Israel and Palestine, and he interviewed 14 Palestinian sources who were victims of this. He took reports by Israeli human rights groups like B'Tselem and like Amnesty International, which also confirmed these reports. And he wrote this long investigative piece about this place. And the Israelis responded not by rebutting anything that he said, but by calling it a blood libel. Now, a blood libel historically is based on false accusations that Jews use Christian children blood to make matzah. That's absolutely false, of course. But the accusations against Israel and Stay Teman are absolutely true. So there's no way this could be a blood libel. If you add to that the fact that the Israelis, in their rage, their outrage, and their threats of, you know, multi-million dollar lawsuits, haven't offered a single rebuttal that is credible about these accusations. They merely use these words like anti-Semitism or blood libel, and it replaces the need for any evidence. And that also is another reason why Israel is losing credibility as quickly as it drops those bombs in Lebanon. It's really a sad case as far as Israel is concerned in terms of, you know, what it would prefer to be compared to what it actually is now.
0: Well, we're going to have to leave it right there. But Richard Silverstein, as always, we appreciate the good work, the information. Tikkun Olam is where you blog, and people can check you out there. And also in some of the really fine journals, Jacobin, New Arab, other places. Thanks for taking the time out to be with us. We appreciate it.
1: Thank you, Dennis. Good to be with you.
0: All right. Be safe. You're listening to Flashpoints on Pacifica Radio. Well, you may have heard that over the weekend, dozens of anti-genocide activists were arrested in New Jersey, blockading these endless weapon shipments en route to be used in the ongoing genocide in Palestine, now in Lebanon. And the Israelis are, as clearing cities, or they're trying to, in Lebanon. We're watching all this unfold. We're going to talk to a couple of those activists who are going to join us in a moment. But here's some sound that's been being circulated widely. The Middle East Eye was on the ground for these actions that took place over the weekend in terms of resisting this weapons flow. Let's listen to a little bit of that sound. Then we're going to talk to some folks who were there protesting.
2: Do you know what's in that first truck? There's bombs! There's bombs and there's fighter jets that are used to kill families!
3: This autonomous collective of activists are blocking this main road outside of a port in Elizabeth, New Jersey, in hopes to block a weapons shipment that's headed to Israel. Police have just arrived on scene, but it is not going to be easy for those officers to move these activists because they have chained themselves not only to each other, but under these vehicles, onto the streets.
4: Here we go.
5: At the early hour of 4 a.m., activists used an RV, a boat, and a few other vehicles to block
4: block a main entrance to a port where they believe Maersk and Zim trucks were headed, carrying weaponry and other dangerous materials headed to Israel.
5: If we are able to save one life, then it's worth our effort. And if we're able to change one mind, it's worth our effort. I do this as an act of faith. We are expecting today to prevent the flow of weapons to Israel. Our tax dollars are going to fund the genocide, and it needs to stop. It needs to stop now. Consequences are nothing compared to what's going on in Palestine. So it's inconsequential whatever happens to me. We don't know what will happen to us because the rule of law has been completely destroyed in this country.
6: It is now 10 minutes past 6 in the morning. At least three of these activists who have chained themselves to the road have been arrested, with five more expected to be arrested. I've seen officers use all kinds of power tools, including chainsaws, chisels, to try to release these activists from the road and from under the cars. These activists have made it very difficult for these officers to remove them. I've spoken to a truck driver earlier today who told me that he's been stuck here for at least 3 hours, unable to get through to the port. Is it actually delaying drivers?
7: Well, of course it's delaying drivers, because it's look at everybody here. We've been here like since 2 o'clock, 2 a.m., right? We're supposed to be in like at 5:30, right? There's a lot of drivers out here. Probably it's all the way to the back. So I don't know what's going on. Like, we woke up at 5 and we saw the blockage.
8: It's just about 7:30 a.m. here. The last two activists are currently being arrested. We've been blocking this terminal now for just about 3 hours. Solidarity to these brave, strong, courageous activists. And solidarity to our siblings, our kin in Palestine.
0: And that was some sound that the Middle East Eye gathered on the ground, being widely distributed. And we're joined now by three of the folks who were there who got arrested: Myla Willoughby, Danny Kramer, and Katie Church. We welcome the three of you. And we really are interested to hear what brought you to New Jersey to resist that arms flow. Let me start with you, Myla. Could you tell us just a little bit about yourself and the motivating force that carried you to get arrested over the weekend?
9: Yeah. So I guess a little bit about myself. I grew up in Houston, Texas, and when I was in high school, I did a program that took high school students to Israel and basically did a program that was very similar to Birthright, but you couldn't be Jewish specifically to do this program. It was for non-Jewish students from the 14th Congressional District. It was to ostensibly introduce people to Israeli culture and to bring us on board with the project of Israel. And I was very young. I was 16 at the time, and I definitely found myself swept up in a lot of propaganda. And ultimately, I went and was politicized in college and found myself learning a lot more than I had known. And I decided to go and live in Palestine. And I saw a lot and learned a lot, and ultimately decided that it was absolutely impossible for me to do nothing if I lived in America. The collusion of capital with genocide was masquerading as business as usual, and I just felt like it could not proceed uninterrupted. It felt like a matter of urgency. And, well, yeah.
0: So fast forward, what exactly were you doing? How did you resist? And how? What was it like to be arrested in the face of sort of acting to end a genocide? What was the heart of the matter?
9: Yeah, we blockaded the terminal specifically where shipments were being transferred by Zim and Maersk to stop the transfer of weapons. Like I said, the collusion of capital with genocide masquerades as business as usual, and we can't allow that to go uninterrupted. We blockaded that in honor of a future that rejects one where there will be no more Palestinians, there will be no more people of Congo. We said it's not going to be a death sentence to be born in a different country. We blockaded the terminal to stop the transport of weapons, parts, and ammunition. It was pretty matter of fact, I believe.
0: And what did you do to get arrested?
9: We chained ourselves to different vehicles, a boat, a RV, and a truck. We used very difficult implements to disassemble, to chain ourselves to these vehicles, and we stayed there as long as we could until we were individually extracted.
0: Let me bring you in, Katie Church. Could you just say a little bit about yourself and what it felt like to get arrested and the driving force behind it?
10: Yeah, thank you. I echo a lot of what Mayowa has said, and some of it being that it was very, very matter of fact that rallies and protests aren't working. Congress keeps okaying more and more weapons packages to Israel. The most dangerous places in the world to be a child are Palestine, the Democratic Republic of the Congo, and the Sudan. And without U.S. weapons, these children would be safer. And none of the things that they tell us are the things that we're allowed to or that we should use in order to have our voice heard or our, you know, human rights protected are working. And so we need to use our bodies to do that.
0: Did you chain yourself down or lock down?
10: I did not. Okay. No, but I was able to remain with the 9 people who were chained down for a good chunk of the time, which allowed me to be able to sort of see what was happening as the cops swept the area of legal aid and the media weren't allowed close by. So I was able to stay and sort of see what was happening and help to narrate that for the people who were locked down.
0: That sounds important. Danny Kramer, tell us what was the driving force for you, what brought you there, and what it was like, what it meant to you to get arrested.
11: Yeah, so my name is Danny. I use he, him pronouns. I'm 19. And this was actually my second time getting arrested at the Port of Elizabeth this year. I was arrested also trying to block trucks at Elizabeth Port back in October. This time we were a lot closer to this and we're targeting this specific terminal. 1,000 tons of military cargo go through Elizabeth Port to the IDF per week. And this specific terminal had Maersk and Zim. Maersk is the second largest weapons company in the world. I feel very strongly that any human being who sees what is happening in the world right now has a responsibility to try and stop what is happening by any means necessary. And so myself and eight other people used devices like Maya was talking about and locked ourselves to different vehicles that were in the road so that the trucks carrying these weapons could not pass.
0: Now, you were locked down and they had to use equipment to arrest you. How did they cut you so that they could take you and arrest you? And what was the, did you talk? Did you have a little dialogue with the, was it ICE or whoever was doing the cutting and arresting?
11: Yeah.
0: What did you talk about?
11: So it was Port Authority who arrested us. Obviously, best practice is not to be very chatty with the police arresting you. But there was definitely, like, one moment where when they were, I personally was attached to one of the vans that we had. And when they were trying to get us out from under that, he, you know, was doing, you know, the cop thing of being like, oh, you know, you're here for your thing, and I'm just doing my job, which is, you know, a silly thing for any agent of the state to be saying right now. I'm just doing my job. And so, you know, I told him, you're an agent of the state. You're complicit in doing your job. And he was like, oh, well, I sure hope not. And the police are definitely very uncaring. And in any instance in which I've ever been at this action or any other, the police definitely regard any attempt to explain to them why we're here and why we're doing this as silly and ridiculous. To the question of what, how they like got us out, they had to use a bunch of different tools. I know they broke multiple saw blades trying to saw us out. Myself and the person I was attached to could like feel the sparks as they attempted to like chainsaw through the pipe we were attached to.
0: And were you afraid? Did you get scared? How do you gather the courage to take this kind of action?
9: I think, like, personally, that's, I feel a little bit about, like, where I have come from and where I lived. I think, like, it's just a matter of doing what you know is necessary, regardless of what fear might trick you into believing may occur. And I think fear can trick us into complacency, thinking it's safety or self-preservation. But when we look at what others are actually experiencing, not a fiction of a reality, but the reality, when we look at Gaza, when we look at the Sudan, when we look at the Congo, it's a question of, well, I must forego whatever fear I may have in order to do this thing and in service of someone else, in service of this ideal I have about the world. And I think that's where courage comes in.
0: Someone else, just tell us who you are and jump in. Just say who it is so we know if you want to add. Fear. I've heard I think the poet Muriel Rukeyser, she has a line, do I move toward form? Do I use all my fear? And trying to make fear into building blocks.
11: This is Danny. I think, like, to the question of were you afraid, I think the thing that I am afraid of and the thing we should be afraid of is being complicit or not doing enough. because the American empire is an inherently violent institution, you know, built on genocide. And if you pay taxes in America, that's what you're paying for. And being and willingly participating in the system in any way is being complicit. And I think what we should be afraid of is allowing our government to continue.
10: Yeah. This is Katie. And also recognizing that the tactics that the military uses, whether it's the militarized police or whoever, that are intentionally made to instill fear in people. And so there is a resistance in myself to like to allowing them to work that way on me. Because as you know, my comrades say, the real fear is that we are continuing to enact genocide on people and that we're destroying a planet and humanity. And that as we like stand in the face of the intentional intimidation that they want to use to allow that to continue, we're actually reclaiming a piece of humanity.
0: You're listening to Flashpoints on Pacifica Radio. We're talking to three anti-genocide activists, I say brave anti-genocide activists, who were holding the line and were arrested as a part of a blockade in New Jersey. And it is a fact that the weapons are just endless. They can't unload them fast enough in Israel to do the damage that they're doing and continue where what appears to be a double genocide, at least in terms of Gaza and now Lebanon. Do you all think you will stay involved? Are you planning to do this again? Did you observe any, shall we say, gratuitous violence, I don't know how to put this, by those who were arresting you or others who were being arrested? And, how would you describe the overall situation? By the way, would you recommend that people join you next time, if there is a next time?
10: Yes.
0: Speak.
11: People should definitely always join in. The Port Authority weren't excessively violent with us, but I mean, it's worth noting that what's happening to the folks who just returned from the flotilla right now, and then also since we were in Jersey, what's happening at Delaney Hall right now with ICE, there's always a risk of protesters facing violence, but they weren't excessively violent with us last Friday. That's not to say they were super polite, but
10: as you pointed out, they can't unload the ships fast enough in Israel, but they also can't load them fast enough here. So if you can get yourself to a place to block that, then that might be something that's important for you to do.
0: And would I assume you all will be planning to continue to try and organize, to take actions on behalf of resisting a genocide, as you put it?
11: We definitely haven't given up, absolutely.
0: Okay. Final thoughts before we say goodbye? We appreciate your courage and your sharing this experience. Are you afraid that there will be retaliation, that this might somehow invade your daily life? Or is this a part of your daily life?
11: I think this is a part of our daily lives. It has to be.
0: Or ought to be. All right. Well, listen, I appreciate the courage and you all taking the time to tell us about the experience and about what is motivating you to take these kind of courageous actions. Come back and talk to us again. We want to hear what you're engaged in, what you're involved in. We want to know more about it. You always have a platform here to speak your truth.
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13: From New York, this is Democracy Now!
14: Kids, women, and elderly people all sitting here. Suddenly, the Israelis send evacuation warnings, and these people get thrown into chaos. They pick themselves up and leave. Half an hour, 45 minutes later, look what happens.
13: Israel orders all Lebanese residents to evacuate southern Lebanon up to the Zahrani River. We'll go to Beirut. Then President Trump threatens to bomb U.S. ally Oman over reported talks with Tehran around joint control of the Strait of Hormuz.
15: The Strait's going to be open to everybody. Nobody's going to control it. It's international waters, and Oman will behave just like everybody else, so we'll have to blow them up. They understand that. They'll be fine.
13: Then, from Bogota to El Fasher, we'll look at a new report on the UAE hiring Colombian mercenaries to fight in Sudan.
16: Since the start of the war in Sudan in 2023, the RSF has been fighting the Sudanese military, vying for control of the country. In late 2024, videos emerged from the aftermath of an ambush in the desert of North Darfur, showing that Colombian military contractors had crossed into Sudan from Libya. We decided to investigate.
13: And finally, the Justice Department announces it's investigating the writer E. Jean Carroll, who's won two civil lawsuits against President Trump around sexual abuse and defamation. All that and more coming up. Welcome to Democracy Now!, democracynow.org, The War and Peace Report. I'm Amy Goodman. Kuwait's military says it activated its air defenses in response to a drone and missile attack after Iranian officials announced they'd struck a military base used by the U.S. in the Persian Gulf region. Iran's Islamic Revolutionary Guard Corps said the attack on an unspecified airbase came in response to U.S. attacks near Bandar Abbas Airport in southern Iran. The renewed violence came as President Trump said during a cabinet meeting at the White House Wednesday he's making progress in negotiating the end of the war, though Trump rejected an Iranian state TV report that he may agree to a deal to restore shipping through the Strait of Hormuz to pre-war levels within a month, with Iran and Oman jointly managing traffic. This is the president being questioned by ABC News reporter Rachel Scott.
17: Would you accept a short-term deal that allows Iran and Oman to control the strait? And would they have to open it immediately, or would you be open to that happening over a period of time?
15: No, the strait's going to be open to everybody. It's,
17: and who would control
15: it's
17: it?
15: It's international waters. Nobody's going to control it. We're going to watch over it. We'll watch over it, but nobody's going to control it. That's part of the negotiation that we have. They would like to control it. Nobody's going to control it. It's international waters, and Oman will behave just like everybody else, so we'll have to blow them up. They understand that. They'll be fine.
13: There's been no official response yet from Oman to Trump's threat. Iran's foreign ministry condemned it in a statement as, quote, another dangerous sign of normalization of lawlessness and bullying in international relations, unquote. Israel's intensified its attacks on southern Lebanon after ordering tens of thousands of additional residents to flee their homes or face death, with its latest order targeting all areas south of the Zahrani River. Israel's declared some 14% of Lebanon's territory a combat zone. The expanded forced evacuation orders include most of Tyre, Lebanon's fourth largest city. Meanwhile, Israel's latest attacks have killed at least 14 people, including several children. After headlines, we'll go to Beirut to speak with Ramzi Kais, Lebanon researcher at Human Rights Watch. Israel's continued to attack the Gaza Strip. despite the U.S. brokered ceasefire that was supposed to have taken effect last October. Al Jazeera reports an overnight strike on a residential building in Al Rimal neighborhood west of Gaza City killed at least 10 people and wounded 20 others. Four children are among the dead. The attack came on the first day of Eid al-Adha, a major Islamic holiday. This is a survivor.
18: At 10, we all woke up to the sounds of rockets. There was no warning of a strike or anything. Suddenly, we heard the sound of rockets and strikes and the screams of children and the screams of women. We in the Gaza Strip have not experienced a real truce or ceasefire for days.
13: Palestinian authorities say Israel's violated the U.S.-backed ceasefire 3,000 times since agreeing to the deal last October, killing more than 900 civilians since then. The Pentagon says it blew up another ship it accused of trafficking narcotics in the eastern Pacific Ocean, the second attack of its kind in 2 days. A short black and white video posted on social media by U.S. Southern Command Wednesday shows a boat suddenly exploding into flames. The bombing killed 2 men. The Pentagon says at least 196 people have been killed in 59 attacks on alleged drug vessels since September, though the U.S. has provided no evidence they were carrying drugs. Human rights groups, including Amnesty International, have called the attacks extrajudicial killings and a form of murder. The World Health Organization warns the Democratic Republic of the Congo faces a catastrophic collision of disease and conflict as cases of the deadly Ebola virus spread across eastern provinces plagued by war. On Wednesday, Uganda closed its border with the DRC as health officials reported the number of confirmed Ebola passed 1,000. Meanwhile, the U.S. Centers for Disease Control and Prevention has asked staff members to volunteer to screen passengers arriving on flights from Congo and Uganda for signs of illness. The request follows sweeping cuts to the CDC and the National Institutes of Health, which have seen thousands of workers laid off during Trump's second term. The U.S. has also formalized its withdrawal from the World Health Organization and gutted USAID programs providing food, water, health care, sanitation, and disease surveillance to countries including the DRC. In Newark, New Jersey, hundreds of prisoners at the ICE jail known as Delaney Hall are continuing their hunger and labor strike, demanding proper food, ventilation and medical care, and their release from ICE custody. For 5 days, demonstrators have been protesting outside the jail in solidarity with the hunger strikers as federal immigration officers sprayed chemicals and charged at them. The Trump administration continues to deny a hunger strike is ongoing at the jail. On Wednesday, U.S. Congress members Jerry Nadler, Daniel Goldman and Adriano Espaillat entered the jail. Espaillat said he'd a court order allowing him to conduct an unannounced visit. This is Congressmember Espaillat.
19: There is a hunger strike. And repercussions and retaliations have been launched against the people in the hunger strike. We were informed that 13 of them were moved out since the hunger strike began, that there is repercussions and there is retaliations for people in the hunger strike. There is an active hunger strike by both men and women there.
13: Even though the Department of Homeland Security has denied a hunger strike is going on, so-called border czar Tom Homan has said they are considering force-feeding the prisoners. An Associated Press investigation finds that at least 10 immigrants in ICE jails have all died by suicide since President Trump took office. Since October, 7 deaths have been classified as suicides, the most in the agency's history. ICE has usually recorded one or no deaths annually. The AP found staff at the ICE jails ignored signs of distress, delayed mental health treatment, and failed to monitor prisoners who were already deemed at risk. They also permitted detainees to have access to materials that could be used for self-harm, according to the AP's review of ICE inspection reports and death records. The suicides account for nearly a fifth of the 51 deaths in ICE custody since January of last year. The Justice Department has launched a criminal investigation into the writer E. Jean Carroll. That's according to New York Times and CNN, who report the inquiry is looking into whether E. Jean Carroll committed perjury in a 2022 deposition during her civil lawsuits against Trump. The investigation comes despite a 2024 ruling by a federal appeals court panel in New York that dismissed claims E. Jean Carroll committed perjury. In 2019, Carroll published a memoir describing an encounter in the 1990s when she says Trump sexually assaulted her in a department store dressing room. When Trump denied the account, Carroll sued him and won $5 million in damages, with a unanimous New York jury finding Trump liable for sexual abuse and defamation. After Trump made disparaging remarks about Carroll, she sued him again and won a second defamation judgment for over $83 million. Federal courts have upheld both verdicts, though on Wednesday, the U.S. Supreme Court deferred its decision on whether to hear President Trump's appeal of the $5 million civil verdict. It was the 12th time the Supreme Court has deferred the appeal. We'll have more on this story later in the broadcast. The FBI has arrested a senior CIA official after finding hundreds of gold bars worth more than $40 million in his Virginia home, along with dozens of luxury watches and $2 million in cash. According to court filings, the official, David Rush, requested and was granted large quantities of foreign currency and tens of millions in gold from the CIA for work-related expenses between last November and March. Rush faces charges of criminal theft of public money. He's also accused of forging his academic and military credentials to collect pay worth tens of thousands of dollars. The CIA's internal investigation flagged the misconduct.

0: capture and detain immigrants. At the time, Alfonsi protested, saying CBS killed her segment for political reasons, calling it corporate censorship. Weiss had requested several editorial changes and asked the team to request an interview with Stephen Miller, the White House deputy chief of staff behind the Trump administration's immigration crackdown. The report eventually aired a month later, after Canada aired the report first. Alfonsi wrote in a parting statement, quote, "In the coming days, network leadership may attempt to hide behind corporate euphemisms like modernization and restructuring to explain away my departure. Don't be misled. This was not a routine corporate transition. It was a deliberate choice to penalize a journalist for refusing to sanitize factually accurate reporting, and it sends a chilling message to the entire newsroom," she said. Meanwhile, a student journalist who won an academic award funded by CBS News condemned creeping censorship at CBS on Wednesday evening as he accepted a prize at the 47th annual News Emmy Awards ceremony. Santiago Campos is a high school senior from Washington, D.C., winner of the Mike Wallace Memorial Scholarship, named after the longtime 60 Minutes investigative journalist.
1: As corporate elites take hold... As corporate elites take hold over the very pipes through which our information flows, journalism that serves the people becomes increasingly harder to come by, yet ever more crucial. And what the people want is the truth. So if at any time you hesitate to utter the word genocide or remain silent in the face of blatant lies, remember to ask yourself, who is this for?
0: And those are some of the headlines. This is Democracy Now!, democracynow.org, the War and Peace Report. I'm Amy Goodman.
2: And I'm Nermeen Sheikh. Welcome to our listeners and viewers across the country and around the world. We begin today's show in Lebanon, where Israel has intensified its attacks on Beirut and southern Lebanon after ordering tens of thousands of additional residents in the south to flee their homes or face death. With its latest order targeting all areas south of the Zahrani River, Israel has declared some 14% of Lebanon's territory as a combat zone. There are 300 towns and villages in this zone, and hundreds of thousands of people used to live there. The expanded forced evacuation orders include most of Tyre, Lebanon's fourth largest city. Since March, over a million people in Lebanon, nearly a fifth of the country's population, have been displaced by the war. Israel's latest attacks have killed at least 14 people, including several children. This is a resident of Tyre.
3: Kids, women, and elderly people all sitting here. Suddenly, the Israelis send evacuation warnings, and these people get thrown into chaos. They pick themselves up and leave. Half an hour, 45 minutes later, look what happens.
0: For the latest news from Lebanon, we're joined by Ramzi Kais, the Lebanon Research Human Rights Watch. He's in Beirut. If you can talk about the significance, Ramzi, of these new evacuation orders, is it for everything south of the Zahrani, which, of course, is north of the Litani River, and what this involves in the bombing that's taking place?
4: Thanks, Amy, and thanks for having me. And the order issued by the Israeli military spokesperson yesterday covers the entire area south of the Zahrani River, but it also comes after multiple displacement orders have been issued for over 50 villages and towns in Lebanon over the last 36 hours. And then after those displacement orders were issued, there was a blanket order issued by Avichai Adroi, the Israeli military spokesperson, calling on residents of all towns and villages south of the Zahrani River to leave north of the river. As he noted, it's almost 14% of the territory, of the Lebanese territory. Not only that, but this comes in a period where it's, you know, supposedly a ceasefire. But despite this, there has been, just in the last week, Israeli attacks have killed over 180 people. This includes over 9 medical workers, 7 children, 21 women, and in the entire ceasefire period. So from April 16th until today, there's been nearly 1,000 people killed, 975 people, including 48 children, 43 women, and 26 medical workers. When the ceasefire went into effect in April 16, returns were very were very rare, slow, if at all they took place. And this was particularly because the Israeli military had designated a large area around

0: around the border, around 600 square kilometers, as a buffer zone. It demarcated a yellow line, the south of which it told people they're prohibited from going. But despite this, strikes continued across the south, across the Litani, but even north of it. And so we're currently in a supposed ceasefire period, one where hundreds of thousands of people remain displaced, over 130,000 people remain displaced across 600 shelters across the country, and hundreds of thousands others are displaced in homes that they've rented or with families, putting great strain on the Lebanese authorities and their abilities to host or provide shelter for displaced people. But more than that, it's hard to see an end in sight. There is no signs that things are slowing down. In fact, on Tuesday, Netanyahu said that he and the Minister of Defense, Israel Katz, have ordered or instructed that there will be a deepening of the operation in Lebanon. Smotrich, the Minister of Defense, a Minister of Finance, and a Minister in the Defense Ministry, has said that for every explosive drone fired by Hezbollah, 10 buildings should fall in Beirut. Once again, I mean, they've both the displacement orders issued for the blanket displacement for the area south of Zahran, the high number of displacement orders issued for villages, and the statements by the Israeli authorities showing complete disregard for the laws of war is not new. But it continues to happen. It continues to happen amidst a supposed ceasefire. And unfortunately, it's not clear where things are going, whether they will continue to escalate. But what is certain, I think, is that unfortunately, it is the civilians, those who are displaced, who will be displaced again, who are being killed, that bear the greatest price, or that pay the greatest price.
1: Well, Ramzi, let's go to what Israeli far-right finance minister Bezalel Smotrich said. He said, quote, for every explosive drone, 10 buildings in Beirut should fall.
2: We will not overcome drones like any other. For every explosive drone, 10 buildings in Beirut should fall. The response to a significant threat must be far more significant. We do not respond to strategic threats with fortification, but by changing the rules and the equation. Extracting a deterrent and disproportionate price from the enemy must be a central pillar in our efforts to defend our fighters. These days, we are reshaping the equations against our enemies across all fronts.
1: So, Ramzi, can you respond to what he said? And the reference here to the drones is the fact that Hezbollah is reportedly using fiber optic drones that can evade Israel's defense systems.
0: Yes, exactly. I mean, the statement by Smotrich, this is the same minister that said a few weeks back, or perhaps more than a month ago, that Dahi should be turned into Khan Yunis in Gaza, where, Human Rights Watch, like other groups, have documented war crimes, crimes against humanity, and acts of genocide. He's a minister in the same government where the Minister of Defense, Israel Katz, where, the prime minister have said that they've instructed destruction of all homes along Lebanon's border, where they said that hundreds of thousands of Shia residents will not be allowed to return until the safety of Israel's northern residents is guaranteed. And, forced displacement is prohibited under international law. People should be allowed to return when the hostility ceases or the conditions for displacement cease to exist. This is the Israeli government has repeatedly not only violated the laws of war, but continues to declare its intention to commit more atrocities, to destroy tens of buildings in Beirut, to destroy all homes along the border. And they're able to do so because there's no restraint on the Israeli military. Countries have not taken any significant pressure to suspend arms sales or military assistance to Israel, or suspended trade agreements as a result of the egregious violations that continue to be committed, that were committed in Gaza and are now committed in Lebanon. And additionally, I think another point is that there's a responsibility on the Lebanese government, given that there's no avenue for accountability for any of the violations of the laws of war committed in Lebanon, because neither Lebanon nor Israel is a party to the Rome Statute. And Lebanon could and should give jurisdiction to the ICC to investigate and prosecute crimes committed on Lebanese territory since October 2023, because only then would there be a pathway to accountability, documentation, investigation, and potentially accountability mechanisms. But in the current context, we're seeing no restraint both by the actions of the Israeli military and by the statements and intentions to commit more atrocities in Lebanon.
1: And Ramzi, you said earlier that the possibility of reaching some kind of agreement is out of reach or appears out of reach. And if you could just elaborate on that and the position of the Lebanese government vis-a-vis Hezbollah. Hezbollah completely rejects the talks between Lebanon and Israel, whereas the Lebanese government is hoping that it's only through these direct talks that there might be a resolution.
0: Yeah, the Lebanese government is currently engaged in negotiations with the U.S., with Israel, on bringing the hostilities to a halt. I think when it comes to regular people in Lebanon, the feeling is of civilians. The feeling is that of helplessness, is that of not knowing what is going to happen and what may influence whether a ceasefire would take place or not. The negotiations that are happening at the top level, whether between Lebanon, Israel, and the U.S. or the U.S. and Iran, but on the ground, it's been more than 2.5 years of consistent war, where supposed ceasefire periods are ones that are typically accompanied by near daily attacks, by continued strikes that don't look like a ceasefire at all, and that are a ceasefire in name only. So I think while these negotiations are ongoing, people are really left to themselves just to pass through this period that they've known for the last 2.5 years.
3: Ramzi, we just have 30 seconds, but you wrote, "While Israel continues to expand displacement orders across Lebanon, so shameful to see Lebanon security services dismantling displaced people's tents in this manner. Where should displaced people go if this is how they're being treated by the state," you wrote. And we're showing now video you posted along with those words. Your final response.
0: Yeah, this was a video shared by activists and reporters on the ground in the BL area in central Beirut of security services breaking down the tents of displaced people. There's certainly a large strain on the government, over 130,000 people that are staying in displacement shelters across, 600 shelters in the country. But that doesn't mean that people who are displaced should be treated in an undignified manner where their tents are broken down. Some of these tents belong not only to Lebanese people who are displaced, but to Syrian families, the families of migrant workers, some of the most vulnerable people in the country in the midst of this conflict. Whatever the plans of the state are, they had set up a specially designated area for tents for displaced people. That process should be dignified. And the security service, it is shameful to see security service breaking down the tents of people that have already suffered so much in this manner.
3: Ramzi Qais, I want to thank you so much for being with us, Lebanon researcher at Human Rights Watch, speaking to us from Beirut. Up next, we look at the latest on the U.S.-Iran negotiations. Back in 20 seconds.

0: John O'John by Sunny Singh, performing in our Democracy Now! Studio. This is Democracy Now!, democracynow.org, The War and Peace Report. I'm Amy Goodman with Nermeen Sheikh.
1: Tensions are rising in Iran and the Persian Gulf after Iran and the U.S. traded military strikes early on Thursday, just hours after President Trump said he was getting closer to sealing a deal with Iran. Following the U.S. strikes in the Strait of Hormuz, Iran's Revolutionary Guards say they targeted an unspecified U.S. airbase that was the source of the American strikes. Kuwait's military says it has activated its air defenses in response to a drone and missile attack, and the U.S. military is accusing Iran of violating the ceasefire agreement by attacking Kuwait. During a cabinet meeting at the White House Wednesday, President Trump warned the Gulf state of Oman, a longtime U.S. ally, that it would face a bombing campaign if it entered into an agreement with Iran to share control over the Strait of Hormuz. This is an exchange with ABC News reporter Rachel Scott.
2: Would you accept a short-term deal that allows Iran and Oman to control the strait? And would they have to open it immediately, or would you be open to that happening over a period of time?
3: No, the strait's going to be open to everybody.
2: And who would control
3: it? It's international waters. Nobody's going to control it. We're going to watch over it. We'll watch over it, but nobody's going to control it. That's part of the negotiation that we have. They would like to control it. Nobody's going to control it. It's international waters, and Oman will behave just like everybody else, so we'll have to blow them up. They understand that. They'll be fine.
0: Have to blow them up, President Trump said about Oman, U.S. ally. President Trump also said he felt no pressure from the looming midterm elections to make a deal. He also suggested signing a deal with Iran might be contingent on more Arab and Muslim countries signing the Abraham Accords.
3: I would like to have the countries we were talking about, Saudi Arabia, UAE, Qatar, and the others, we'd like to have them immediately join the, and Steve Witkoff is working on that with Jared and some others, but would like to have them join the Abraham Accords. It'll be historic if they do it. And we would, I think they owe that to us. To be honest, I'm not sure we should make the deal if they don't sign.
0: For more on all of this, we're joined by Robert Malley, the Middle East Program Director at the International Crisis Group, was a senior Middle East official under Presidents Clinton, Obama and Biden, and most recently former U.S. Special Envoy for Iran in the Biden administration, co-author with Hussein Agha of the new book Tomorrow is Yesterday, Life, Death and the Pursuit of Peace in Israel-Palestine. Robert, welcome back to Democracy Now! First, talk about the U.S. threatening to blow up its own ally, I should say Trump, threatening to blow up Oman around sharing control of the Strait of Hormuz, and then go into the Abraham Accords.
4: Yeah, well, first, thanks for having me. Listen, we could spend hours trying to dissect every statement by the president. It's not clear that it's particularly useful because he says the most extravagant things. Yesterday may have taken the cake in some respects, threatening to blow up Oman, but also making this connection between a negotiation with Iran and expanding the Abraham Accords, including to Saudi Arabia and Qatar, and making this strange argument that somehow they owe it to the president, even though, if anything, right now what they have towards the president is real resentment because he's the one who got them into this mess. It's because of his unlawful, unnecessary war that the Strait of Hormuz is closed. So I don't know by what logic he thinks that they owe him something because he's going to get them out, perhaps, of the mess that he created. In any event, it's a completely illusory, elusive chase. There is not a chance at all that Qatar or Saudi Arabia coming out of this war with this Israeli government and this in this context are going to normalize relations with Israel. One hopes that he just threw that out and will quickly forget it. But if it becomes, in his mind, a condition for a deal, this simply won't be one.
1: And Robert, you were one of the key negotiators for the 2015 Iran nuclear deal during the Obama administration. And several people are now speculating that whatever deal emerges between Iran and the U.S., it will not be very different from the 2015 deal. Could you just elaborate on that?
4: I mean, you know, the situation is different from 2015, so the comparison is going to be very inexact. Iran is not in the position it was before. It has discovered a tool, the control of the Strait of Hormuz, that it didn't really know it had, or if it knew it had it, it wasn't prepared to use it. Its nuclear program is in a very different state than it was in 2015. In some ways, it's weak because it's been bombed. In other ways, it's strong because Iran has accumulated irreversible knowledge. I think the comparison in some ways is sort of a futile exercise. I don't want the president to think that whatever deal he reaches is going to be worse than the JCPOA, because that will just give him another incentive not to conclude a deal. I think the main question is, number one, what this war shows and where we are today demonstrates that his decision to withdraw from the deal in 2018 was a completely reckless and absurd one, because we're now in a position where we're renegotiating issues that had already been settled and negotiating a new issue that never should have been on the table in the first place, which is reopening the Strait of Hormuz. The one lesson, though, the comparison where I think some of the critics of the JCPOA are having a very hard time with the current reality, is that the two main criticisms of the Joint Comprehensive Plan of Action, number one, was that Iran retained its right, what it considered its right, to enrich uranium, something that critics thought never should have been the case. And second, the deal never addressed issues like Iran's ballistic missile program, its support for regional allies, or its drone program. Whatever deal comes out of the current negotiations, one thing is for sure, Iran will retain what it considers its right to enrich, and the deal will not touch on those other issues that I just mentioned. So the logic of the deal, even if the details will be different, the basic construct of the deal, which is nuclear constraints in exchange for sanctions relief, that's the only deal that's on offer. And again, we should never have been in the position we're in now. The president's decision to rip up the deal, to impose maximum pressure sanctions, and then to go to war has left us in a weaker position and without any option for getting a deal that would be dramatically different from the one that was concluded in 2015 at best.
1: Well, Robert, you're back at the International Crisis Group. You were previously the president, now Middle East Program Director. The latest Crisis Group monitor on Iran has, of course, as you have too now, cautioned against any speculation about the deal because it's not clear exactly what it contains yet, but also elaborates on a new institutional arrangement Iran has made around the Strait of Hormuz. The so-called Persian Gulf Strait Authority was formalized by Iran's Supreme National Security Council earlier this month on the 18th, 19th of May, which, quote, and this is taken from the Crisis Group Monitor document, quote, appears designed to turn ad hoc Revolutionary Guards interdictions into a permanent regulatory apparatus. Vessels seeking transit must file ownership details, insurance documentation, crew manifests, and cargo declarations with the authority before receiving a permit. Now, this is presumably entirely unacceptable, not only to the U.S., but also to Gulf countries. If you could talk about the significance of this and where it might fit into any potential deal.
4: Right. Well, so first, just a reminder, I said it earlier, but we're now negotiating over an issue that wasn't even existing before the war. And the main topic of negotiation is opening the strait that was not closed prior to the launching of this illegal war. So that's point number one. Point number two, yes, what Iran, it's discovered that it has this ability. Again, it always had it, but it's now put it into practice of stopping and restarting and imposing conditions for vessels to cross the Strait of Hormuz. That is something that is unacceptable under international law. It's unacceptable to the neighbors, as you just said. The point is, it's a reality. And so when President Trump says Iran will not be in control of the strait at the end of this, if there's a deal, he's right in one respect, which is I suspect the deal will not entrench and formalize any form of control like the one you just mentioned. On the other hand, it's a statement of fact that if at any point Iran is dissatisfied with the implementation of the deal or feels like it's being violated or for any other reason, it decides to close the Strait of Hormuz or to impose conditions, it can do so. But I do think, I mean, the one of the reasons why the negotiations are complicated is that Iran is insisting that it wants some form of economic relief for the damage that was caused by this war. And the most obvious one from its perspective, other than sanctions relief, is imposing some kind of toll, some kind of payment system in the Strait of Hormuz. Very difficult, as you said, for the neighbors to accept it. They're trying to see whether they could do something in which some of the proceeds of that tolling system or of that fee system could be shared with other Gulf countries. That's going to be a very tough sell, again, for the neighbors. But the reality remains, at this point, Iran has proven and demonstrated that it has this ability to switch the light on or off in terms of transit through the Strait of Hormuz. And that's something, that's one of the legacies of this war that everyone is going to have to contend with.
0: So the Iran monitor of your group, the International Crisis Group, has criticized the U.S. position for, quote, being mired in confusion. Now Trump says he doesn't care about the midterm elections, but there's been speculation suggesting, to say the least, that domestic considerations are weighing in heavily and that may force Trump's hand to reach an agreement fast. But according to other observers, this may no longer be the case following the Supreme Court's decision on redistricting. If you can respond to that, also the war pushing President Trump's approval ratings to an all-time low.
4: Yeah, so obviously, I'm not in the president's head. It's not somewhere I'm going to speculate getting into. But I do think listening to him, and let's put it this way, if you are an Iranian official listening to the president every other day saying he doesn't care about the midterms, he's not in a hurry, I think every time he says it, they believe it's proof of the opposite, that he's sort of protesting too much and he's trying to project an air of confidence, an air of not caring about what will happen at the midterms, what will happen to his political fortunes. I think that's very hard to believe, at least from their perspective. So they, every time they say it, they view it as confirmation that they hold that upper hand in terms of who is more in a hurry to reach a deal. Now, I think, you know, again, watching the president, myself, I'm confused, because you would have thought that given the poll numbers, and this is one of the most, if not the most unpopular war waged by the United States in decades. One can't even think of a precedent where there was not even a rallying around the flag, instinct at first. This has been unpopular from day one, and it's only grown more unpopular since. It's having a drag on the economy. It's having a drag on the Republican Party's prospects in the midterms. So you'd think that the president would really try to get out of this war, and he's had many, many exit ramps since he first launched it. He hasn't really seized them. He's changed. He's gone back and forth. He's zigzagged. And I think what that reflects is the president is torn. On the one hand, yes, he sees the politics. I'm sure that people, his chief of staff, vice president, are telling him, beware, this is coming at a cost. And he sees that. On the other hand, he's somebody who hates to appear weak. He is determined to show that Iran has capitulated and surrendered. And those two instincts can't coexist. He's going to have to choose one or the other. Either he's going to want to continue this war until that elusive triumph, which he won't achieve, or he's going to have to settle for less than full victory. And depending on the time of day, depending maybe on who has spoken to him last, he seems to incline more in one direction or the other, which really is a reason why these negotiations seem to be going through all these ups and downs when we think we're going to reach a deal a week ago or a few days ago. And now, who knows?
1: And Robert, finally, we just have 30 seconds. If you could comment on the fact that Iran has at least partially lifted its internet blackout in the country, the longest in history, 88 days, and what this might say about what the Iranian government feels its position is vis-a-vis its own population.
4: Listen, I don't know, and I don't want to speculate. I'm not there. I'm not sure how widely open it actually is. So I think you'd have to ask people who are there and who are witnessing it. Certainly, closing the internet has been an economic drag for Iran. I think they have found that it's very difficult to do business without the internet. I think it's a great difficulty for them. On the other hand, they have security considerations. They are probably afraid of what some of the people in their country feel, and also of outside interference. So we're going to have to see whether it really is materializes and how open it actually is. That's one of the sideshows in this conflict.
0: Robert Malley, we want to thank you so much for being with us. Middle East Program Director at the International Crisis Group, former U.S. senior Middle East official under Presidents Clinton, Obama and Biden. His new book out. He co-authored is called Tomorrow is Yesterday, Life, Death, and the Pursuit of Peace in Israel-Palestine. This is Democracy Now!, democracynow.org, The War and Peace Report. I'm Amy Goodman with Nermeen Sheikh.
1: We turn now to Sudan. A new report by Human Rights Watch has found Colombian mercenaries accused of committing war crimes in Sudan were trained in military bases in the United Arab Emirates. The report outlines since 2024, the Abu Dhabi-based security company Global Security Services Group hired hundreds of Colombian private military contractors who were then deployed to Sudan to fight alongside the rapid support forces. Human Rights Watch found evidence that the private military contractors were in El Fasher in October 2025 when the RSF seized the key city and committed widespread massacres and rape. The report adds to evidence of the UAE's involvement in the war in Sudan despite repeated denials.
0: For more, we're joined now in London by Joey Shea, senior UAE researcher at Human Rights Watch, author of the new report From Bogota to El Fasher. So, Joey, if you can lay this out, and how did you find the Colombians to go on the record about being deployed to Sudan to assist the RSF? And if you can put this in a bigger political context for those who aren't following this carefully, the significance of what the RSF is doing in Sudan.
5: Absolutely. And thanks, Amy, for having me. Our investigation documented how this Abu Dhabi-based security company, Global Security Services Group, has apparently hired hundreds of these Colombian fighters before they were deployed to fight alongside, arm in arm with the Rapid Support Forces, an armed group accused of war crimes and crimes against humanity in Sudan. Now, since the beginning of the war in Sudan 3 years ago, there has been a steady drip of reporting, mounting evidence, pointing to the fact that the UAE has been militarily supporting the Rapid Support Forces. The New York Times, UN experts, human rights organizations like ours have repeatedly reported on UAE military support to the RSF. And yet the international community has remained silent. To this day, not a single EU member state, the EU, the US, the UK, has publicly called out the UAE's role in helping to fund, support, and militarily support the Rapid Support Forces. Now, when it comes to our investigation, we were able to conduct firsthand interviews with some of the Colombian contractors who were deployed to Sudan. Now, this research was incredibly difficult. It took quite a bit of time to convince these contractors to speak with me. And this research was also corroborated by a deep open source investigation. Thankfully for us, Colombian contractors are not very hygienic with their social media presence. So we were able to get a lot of information from their own TikTok accounts and other social media that they posted publicly and geolocate them in these sensitive UAE military sites before they were then deployed to Sudan. And I think what is most important about our report is that these contractors transited through sensitive UAE military sites, military bases in the UAE where they received training by Emirati nationals before they were deployed to Sudan.
1: So, Joey, could you talk about this Colombia-based recruitment agency, A4SI, what the origins of this company are and what role they've played in sending Colombian mercenaries to Sudan to support the RSF? This organization, this agency, was sanctioned by the U.S. Treasury in December 2025.
5: So A4SI is the Colombia-based recruitment company that was responsible for recruiting the retired Colombian personnel before they were hired, apparently hired, by Global Security Services Group, the UAE-based company that we believe hired the contractors and which has very strong ties to UAE authorities, including senior members of the UAE ruling family. And as you said, A4SI was sanctioned by the U.S. Treasury Department in December of last year. And yet GSSG, Global Security Services Group, which we believe has apparently hired these contractors, paid them, has not been sanctioned, nor its CEO, a man named Mohammed Hamdan Al-Zabi. And in our report, we are calling for the U.S. Treasury Department, the EU, allies of the UAE to investigate GSSG and investigate its CEO, Mohammed Hamdan Al-Zabi, with a view to imposing sanctions, because at the core of this operation, we believe, are UAE authorities. And it's sort of like if you're going to sanction A4SI without sanctioning GSSG, you're cutting off one arm of the octopus without getting to the heart of the operation.
0: Joey, what does UAE have to gain by this intensification of conflict in Sudan? UAE, a close U.S. ally.
5: Yeah, so this UAE's apparent support to the RSF is part of a broader pattern whereby the UAE has been intervening in neighboring conflicts for over a decade. Human Rights Watch has consistently documented how the UAE has intervened as far back as Yemen in 2014, 2015, and then in Libya in the war between 2019 and 2020, and now in Sudan. And we really see how the UAE uses these neighboring conflicts to project its political and economic influence abroad. And again, Human Rights Watch has documented scores of human rights violations that are linked with UAE's intervention. In Yemen, in both Yemen and Libya, we documented scores of indiscriminate and disproportionate airstrikes on civilians and civilian objects. And particularly in southern Yemen, we also documented how the UAE financed, trained, and supported abusive local forces, which detained civilians in terribly violent counterterrorism operations. So it's not just about Sudan. And with each of these, very violent interventions, the UAE still has not received any accountability and has not yet been called out by name by the international community. And in the context of Sudan, we're still relying on these ambiguous and weak statements calling out external actors fueling the war, rather than naming names and calling out the UAE.
1: And finally, Joey, before we conclude, why Colombia, and are there other states that the UAE, fighters from other states that the UAE has been recruiting?
5: There may be other fighters of other nationalities that UAE-linked entities have recruited. We weren't really able to verify those accounts. But the relationship between UAE authorities and Colombian retired personnel goes back to 2011, when Mohammed bin Zayed, the current UAE president, started to build an 800-person battalion, a foreign legion comprised entirely of Colombian military personnel. Well, at this time, this foreign legion was legal. The recruitment effort was public. But that was sort of the start of this relationship between UAE authorities and Colombian retired personnel. Colombia provides a very fertile recruitment ground. That after years of internal armed conflict, there's also, retired personnel who are incredibly well trained. Also, they're trained on U.S. equipment, of which the UAE's military is also trained. So there's lots of interoperability between the two forces there. And we also saw Colombian fighters pop up supported by the UAE in Yemen as well, starting in 2015. So this relationship goes back more than a decade.
0: I want to thank you so much for being with us, Joey Shea, senior UAE researcher at Human Rights Watch. We'll link to your report, From Bogota to El Fasher. Coming up, the Justice Department has announced it's investigating the writer E. Jean Carroll, who's won two civil lawsuits against President Trump over sexual abuse and defamation. Back in 20 seconds.

0: Femme du Monde, Women of the World by Amadou and Mariam in our Democracy Now! Studio. This is Democracy Now!, democracynow.org. I'm Amy Goodman with Nermeen Sheikh.
1: We end today's show with the latest news that the Justice Department has launched a criminal investigation into the writer E. Jean Carroll. According to the New York Times and CNN, the inquiry is looking into whether Carroll committed perjury in a 2022 deposition. That's despite a 2024 ruling by a federal appeals court panel that dismissed claims E. Jean Carroll committed perjury. In 2019, Carroll published a memoir describing an encounter in the 1990s when she says Trump sexually assaulted her in a department store dressing room. When Trump denied the account, Carroll sued him and won $5 million in damages, with a unanimous New York jury finding Trump liable for sexual abuse and defamation.
0: After Trump made disparaging remarks about E. Jean Carroll, she sued him again and won a second defamation judgment for over $83 million. Federal courts have upheld both verdicts, though on Wednesday, the U.S. Supreme Court deferred its decision on whether to hear President Trump's appeal of the $5 million civil verdict. It was the 12th time the Supreme Court has deferred the appeal. We'll have more right now with Deborah Turkheimer, professor of law at Northwestern University and the author of Credible, Why We Doubt Accusers and Protect Abusers. Professor Turkheimer, if you can respond to this latest news that I think have rocked many in this country. President Trump faces paying E. Jean Carroll close to $90 million, and now his own Department of Justice is criminally investigating her. Can you talk about the grounds and the history of this case?
2: Yes, I can do that. Thanks for having me. I guess we need to go back to October 2022. During the discovery phase of E. Jean Carroll's lawsuit, she was deposed. And one of the questions that she was asked pertained to whether she was getting any outside funding for her legal fees. And she answered no. This Department of Justice investigation into perjury charges centers on that particular response. So it's a very small piece of this lawsuit. Donald Trump has tried over and over again to impugn E. Jean Carroll's credibility around the sexual abuse allegations. That has been unsuccessful over and over again. So this is about the question of whether she knew when she answered no to that question about outside legal funding that, in fact, billionaire Reid Hoffman had contributed some money to her case, to her lawyers, to enable this to actually come forward. Because as we know, it's very expensive to sue civilly, and particularly to go up against someone with the resources of Donald Trump. So this perjury investigation centers on that deposition. It's unusual in so many ways, Amy.
0: Explain those ways.
2: So there are some very technical, let's say, obstacles to proving perjury in this case that I'm thinking about even at this very early stage of an investigation. So, you know, one point to make is that E. Jean Carroll must have willfully or knowingly lied under oath in this deposition. If she simply made a mistake, if she wasn't aware of whatever funding arrangement was in place, that's not perjury. A second point is that the statement must have some material bearing on the likely outcome of the case. Here, when E. Jean Carroll's allegations went to trial, ultimately, the judge decided that none of this should even come into evidence. It was too tangential to bear in any meaningful way on the case. So that materiality requirement is going to be tough. The venue is unusual here. Why Chicago, you might ask? Well, it's unclear. Apparently, there may be some connection to one of Reid Hoffman's nonprofits. But venue is ordinarily in the location where an offense occurred. There's no allegation that the funding of the legal fees was itself improper. So I find that to be curious. And then the last point is probably the most important, which is there is a due process right not to be the victim of any kind of selective or vindictive prosecution. And it's very apparent on the face of this that the use of the Justice Department to go after E. Jean Carroll in this way is completely unprecedented. It is an obvious indication that Donald Trump continues to go after E. Jean Carroll in this vendetta. And in this case, he's using the taxpayer-funded Justice Department to do that. These cases are brought in our name, in the name of the people of the United States. And it's frankly galling.
1: I mean, so what broader concerns arise from this Department of Justice investigating someone who has successfully sued a sitting president?
2: Well, there is no precedent for anything like this. To take one question and answer in a civil case and to use that as the basis for this federal investigation, it raises questions about the allocation of resources. Why is this a federal case? Why is it in the interest of justice to go after E. Jean Carroll at this moment in time? And I think the inescapable conclusion is that the Justice Department is being used to pursue Donald Trump's continuing revenge tour against E. Jean Carroll. I will also note that unlike cases against James Comey, Letitia James, Adam Schiff, Jerome Powell, E. Jean Carroll is and always has been a private citizen. And so there's something about this instance that I think may strike people as even more egregious than some examples in the past where selective or vindictive prosecution is very much in the mix. This seems different. And I should say it's yet another example of the ways in which Donald Trump has tried to silence E. Jean Carroll, has tried to deter her from coming forward, has tried to threaten her into keeping quiet. Even if this investigation goes nowhere, even if there are no successful perjury charges, as I suspect in the end, there will be no successful perjury charges, it's hugely daunting to know that you are being investigated by the Justice Department.
0: And it's very interesting that he does this at the time of the theatrical release of the film about her called Ask E. Jean. And also that this came out after yesterday. If you can, in this last 30 seconds, explain what the Supreme Court did in E. Jean's case.
2: So the Supreme Court is continuing to sort of kick the can down the road when it comes to deciding whether Donald Trump has any reason not to pay the judgment against him. It seems as if they may be waiting for his appeal to come up in the second case. You mentioned that there were two verdicts against him, one for around $5 million, one for around $83 million. And it may be that they're sort of waiting to consolidate his arguments. We won't know for a bit. But right now, the Supreme Court is sort of sitting on these cases.
0: Deborah Turkheimer, we want to thank you so much for being with us, professor of law at Northwestern University and the author of the book Credible, Why We Doubt Accusers and Protect Abusers. That does it for today's show. I'll be in Great Barrington today for the 20th anniversary of the Berkshire International Film Festival, where Steal This Story, Please is the opening film, the film about Democracy Now! And independent media. Tomorrow, I'm headed to Tucson, Arizona, for Friday night and Saturday, a fundraiser for KXCI Community Radio in Tucson. That's at 10:30 in the morning. The film showing at 1 on Saturday and through the week. And then on Saturday night, I'll be in Phoenix for the showing of the film, doing the Q&A afterwards. Next week, Tampa, celebrating KFAI Community Radio. And on Sunday, we'll be in Miami. You can check our website the following week in Vermont and Burlington and Montpelier and St. Johnsbury and more. I'm Amy Goodman.

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5: Hello and welcome to the better weather for Thursday, May 28th. Local early morning temperatures range from 47 degrees in Medusa to 57 in Skodak. Regional average soil temperature is 61 degrees. Pollen levels today will be high. Air quality will be good. Today is going to be cooler than yesterday. We get a high of 70 degrees at 4 p.m. It is going to be pretty breezy out, so dress accordingly. Overnight temps dip to 54 degrees, then Friday is looking mostly cloudy with a high of 70 degrees once again. Rain shows up near dark. Overnight will be wet as temperatures fall to 52 degrees. Saturday will be cool and dry with a high of 64 at 4 p.m. Sunday gets a little warmer, hitting 71 degrees. Today's tide schedule is... High tide will be at 1:35 a.m., then low tide at 8:13 a.m., then high tide again at 1:57 p.m., and low tide once again at 8:16 p.m. Today's river temperature will be 60 degrees, and the tide strength is high. Sunset today will be at 8:06 p.m., sunrise tomorrow will be at 5:20 a.m. Looking way up, we see X-class flare chances are at 5%. Plasma winds will be average at 400 kilometers per second, with a thin density of 4 protons per cubic centimeter. Radio propagation conditions are currently pretty good with a level 2 noise floor. There are no chances of aurora this evening. The current sunspot number is 165. 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
3: 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Did you know that the Wave Farm has an art park that is home to a dozen media art installations in the hamlet of Akron, New York? For the next hour, we're going to go on a sonic tour of the park and listen live to the installations. Let's go. First up is Pond Station by Zach Pop. We'll hear transmissions from inside of a pond here at Wave Farm.

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A small AI sings a generative composition when the sun is shining at Wave Farm.

When you visit the Art Park in person, the tour continues to Jordan Seeler and Ed Beer's Talk to Me Wave Farm, followed by Fresh Kill by Max Goldfarb. SoundCamp's test site of Acoustic Commons 1 is a live open mic near a small waterfall. 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

In-person visitors will encounter underground codes by Yvette Janine Jackson next on the tour. Here comes the Here Goes Radio Telescope by Heidi Nielsen and R. Dove. This is an auto-imagining of real-time space weather data from the NOAA satellite, GOES-19.

When you visit the Art Park in person, walk through Type A's Barrier, a concrete sculpture that is in the shape of a waveform of an utterance of SOS. Back at Wave Farm Study Center is Quintron's Weather Warlock, a live stream of an analog drone synthesizer played by the weather. That's right, the weather is playing a synthesizer here at Wave Farm.

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1: Hello and welcome to the better weather for Thursday, May 28th. Local early morning temperatures range from 47 degrees in Medusa to 57 in Skodak. Regional average soil temperature is 61 degrees. Pollen levels today will be high. Air quality will be good. Today is going to be cooler than yesterday. We get a high of 70 degrees at 4 p.m. It is going to be pretty breezy out, so dress accordingly. Overnight temps dip to 54 degrees, then Friday is looking mostly cloudy with a high of 70 degrees once again. Rain shows up near dark. Overnight will be wet as temperatures fall to 52 degrees. Saturday will be cool and dry with a high of 64 at 4 p.m. Sunday gets a little warmer, hitting 71 degrees. Today's tide schedule is: high tide will be at 1:35 a.m., then low tide at 8:13 a.m., then high tide again at 1:57 p.m., and low tide once again at 8:16 p.m. Today's river temperature will be 60 degrees, and the tide strength is high. Sunset today will be at 8:06 p.m., sunrise tomorrow will be at 5:20 a.m. Looking way up, we see X-class flare chances are at 5%. Plasma winds will be average at 400 kilometers per second, with a thin density of 4 protons per cubic centimeter. Radio propagation conditions are currently pretty good with a level 2 noise floor. There are no chances of aurora this evening. The current sunspot number is 165. 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
4: 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Local Waves is a ever-expanding library of new and local music. I'm your host, Michael Amari, from Chosen Family Presents. I've been putting on concerts and overseeing music festivals in the area for about 15 years. 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And each week we put our library on rotation and bring some of the best and interesting stuff to you. 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Just put Local Waves in the title so I see it. And yeah, let's get into it.

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5: Okay, you ready?
6: Yeah.
5: To sing this note?
6: Yeah.

Welcome to the show. Ooh, I got the effects still on. This is balance check. Here on WGXC Acra. That was a little segment I did with my special guest today, Laura Zarugian. Welcome to the show, everyone. We're doing parenting. It's a parent. But I'm going to dive into some more music. Here's Aram Khachaturian. This is from book number one, number eight, from the children's album.

All right, it's 5:30 in the morning. That kid has not quit howling now for 6 hours. You're getting sort of desperate, breaking out into a cold sweat because you know that all those other kids are going to get up in about another half hour and they're going to demand cereal and peanut butter sandwiches and milk. And you forgot to get milk. Oh, God. All the paregoric is gone. It's gone because you drank it. Things are getting awful bad and you need something else. Every culture's got one. It's the hostile baby rocking song. You just can't keep all that stuff bottled up inside yourself. You need to let it out some way or you get strange. You punch the baby in the mouth and you can't do that. You get an awful big ticket for it and it makes you feel lousy. So you take that baby and you rock it firmly, smile sweetly, and you sing the hostile baby rocking song.

Pete Seeger, right there with Soon As We Cook Sweet Potatoes. If you're just joining us, this is Balance Check. My name is Michael Allen Hams, right here on WGXC 90.7 FM. 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Check out all the great programming and community activities that are happening there. The Wave Farm awaits you. And speaking of, tonight is Breaking the Algorithm IRL. I'm very lucky in that my show is on the fourth Thursday of the month, and that's the same night that we do Breaking the Algorithm over at the Avalon Lounge right here in the downtown village of Catskill. So check it out tonight. Special guest is Kendra McKinley, and there's going to be a DJ set by Jared from the WGXC original show Sugar Shack, which I got to shadow before I officially began this show. And Jared is amazing. What a great guy, great DJ. So that's going to be great. That's tonight upstairs at the Avalon. It's free. It's 7 to 9, all ages. Head on over to the Avalon Lounge, Breaking the Algorithm, IRL. That was Pete Seeger. Before that, Rosalie Sorrells with the Baby Rocking Medley. Infant Eyes by Wayne Shorter. And again, top of the set from the book one of the children's album, number 8 by Aram Khachaturian. We're talking parenting today, which is, what a huge theme. My special guest is my partner, my wife, my best friend, Laura Zarugian. We've got an interview that we taped. We had done this a couple times because we did the first go around had some technical difficulties, which I didn't catch until I went to do some, editing and realized, whoops, can't really use that. So Laura, being the flexible person that she is, we redid it this morning. So it's that's so much of life and so much of parenting is just being flexible and saying, okay, well, that's happening now. I guess this is how I react and this is where we're going. I thought it was this, and maybe it was for a little while, but that's life. It keeps moving, keeps changing, and we just gotta do our best to, stay a part of the whole thing. Let's continue on with some music. I got a bunch of good stuff. It was fun, getting the music together for this because, I tried to find albums from artists who had children and the albums that they did sort of in the early days of their parenting, and also some artists who just, wrote music for children. I found, however, that there was a lot of, I think probably more music written for people's parents. So there's a lot of, songs from my father, songs from my mother, kind of in all the genres that I was looking through. So it's going to be a mixed bag. Let's continue with some Armenian music. This is from, and we talk about this, Laura and I, in our interview later in the show. This was her grandma's record, her grandparents. And so how great to think that, her grandma, her mom, and now her and our daughter are all, listening to the same vinyl record. So this is, these are songs of nature. It's a little medley. And let's get into it.

0: WGXC, Accra. Woody Guthrie there with Car Song. You know, I was in Tulsa, Oklahoma, a year ago. Let me think about that. I was definitely in Tulsa, Oklahoma a couple of times. Laura, my special guest here, Laura Zarugian, and I were out there with our daughter and my mother-in-law, Judy, Laura's mom. And we went to the Guthrie Center, which is right next to the Bob Dylan Center. And such a cool combination of, you can spend, probably years there, really, but, 2 days was still not enough time for all the great stuff. Long list of songs I got to catch everybody up on here on Balance Check. Let's see, that was Car Song by Woody Guthrie. Before that, Aqua, Ryuichi Sakamoto. Your Mother's Prayer by Buck Owens. Bundle of Sorrow, Bundle of Joy, Kate and Anna McGarrigal. Music for Children, Opus 65, Sergei Prokofiev. Bend Down the Branches, Tom Waits. We had Break Tune by Arthur Blythe. Eat at Home, Paul McCartney, which came, pretty well after The Wonderful Soupstone by Bobby Bear, songs of Shel Silverstein. And top of that long set, Songs of Nature, a medley of Armenian songs for children. That one there, the Armenian Songs for Children, is going to come up in my interview here in a minute. That's been in my wife's family since they made it. Her grandmother owned it and is passed down to us. Without further ado, my special guest Laura Zarugian and I sat down earlier for an interview, and here we go. Let's take a listen. Welcome to the show, Laura Zarugian. This is Balance Check here on WGXC. Welcome to the program.
1: Thank you so much for having me.
0: Or I should say welcome back, because you've been on this program a number of times. This is your first appearance on our second season.
1: Yeah, I'm so excited for the second season. And I will add that on the first season, many of my appearances were with our daughter, Marjorie.
0: Yeah.
1: She joined us in the studio.
0: And that is a great transition into our theme, which is, it's a parent. Talking parenting today on WGXC Balance Check. We have a 19-month-old daughter, almost 20 months old.
1: We have so much wisdom.
0: Yeah. But we do rely and look to our peers and our elders, as I'm sure so many others do. It's a little cliche, but it takes a village, right?
1: Totally.
0: So let's jump into it. You and I are both, songwriters, but we've seen quite a marked change in the last 20 months plus. But you've got some really great new songs. What's the change been for you as far as being a parent and being a songwriter? Has that impacted you in your writing at all?
1: Yeah, I think it's totally changed everything about my writing and also the way I write. Just in terms of timing, I know you, Mike, you're always been someone who stays up late, so you find that bit of creative time in the late evening or early morning hours. And for me, it's just been an interesting shift. Marjorie has started to go to daycare, but that usually means that I have this window of time that I can be creative, and I'm putting that in quotes, at like 11 to 11 a.m., and we were joking because it's like to me, there's like nothing magical about 11 a.m., right? There's something about the early morning, like right as the sun is coming up, or your time late at night. But 11 a.m. and you sit down to the piano and it's just like womp womp.
0: Yeah.
1: Like there's no way I'm going to write a song at 11 a.m.
0: Right. Well, that's not necessarily true, but I see what you're saying. I mean, I tend to do more mechanical things sometimes, just practicing scales or getting some musical work done that's not necessarily my creative work.
1: Right, I don't feel like the spice is there. But I'm not saying it can't be. I think for me, because I have these short segments of time now, I'll work within that time frame. So in my mind, I have all these little tiny snippets of songs because I had about 20 seconds to come up with something before I had to focus my energy elsewhere. Or like Marjorie will like, I'll play a little something. Then she'll grab the guitar or start playing the guitar. So I have like those few quick moments before she decides she wants to play, which is always cool. Like she's playing cool stuff.
0: Well, it's interesting. That's probably in the long run a great way to retain these melodies and lyrics, is if you're having to hold on to them in your head for a while before you can actually get them out in
1: excuse me, thank you. Yeah, just kind of like keep repeating like one line or one turn of phrase or whatever I've come up with.
0: Right. If you're doing that all day, then by the time you get a chance to actually play it on guitar, it's probably, you know, in there.
1: Yeah, I have it memorized. It's just then you have all these little snippets and you have to piece them together.
0: Yeah. It's very quilt-like.
1: Right. Yes, or like a carpet, not to be too cliche, of weaving a carpet together.
0: Yeah, I mean, that's somewhat in your family too, right? In your, passed on...
1: Rug people.
0: Yeah, because it was, your dad's side of the family.
1: Well, we weren't, to my knowledge, we weren't carpet weavers, but we were, I think, on his side, textile merchants. I don't know exactly what that means, like what kind of textile. I always assumed it was woolen materials, sure, because of like, if you think about that part of the world, they were from what is now today Turkey. We think of shepherding and all of the sheep, but then someone was like, oh, and I think it was silk. So that just kind of,
0: yeah,
1: took it to a different direction.
0: I mean, unfortunately, a lot of that history is lost.
1: Yeah, I think.
0: But your dad just sent you something about a church.
1: Oh, yeah. Yeah, so where his father, where my grandfather was born and grew up, Gurin, there are restoring one of the Armenian churches. So I don't know who is funding this, and I don't know. I don't know anything about it. So we were trying to figure out more about it. But it's really interesting. I mean, a lot of churches are either just like completely destroyed or like they've been repurposed as mosques or barns for animals, or people have just like taken all the stones to build their own houses and stuff. So, it's kind of sad when you don't protect, you know, when you have no protection for these historic landmarks, but you also are not really acknowledging that these people ever existed there. So when you don't acknowledge that, then of course it's almost like there is no history to erase because they've already sort of done that. That's a dark perspective, but it's cool when you see like, oh, someone is trying to restore this church. Yeah, with carpet weaving, you know, just people will often refer to rugs as, quote, oriental rugs or Turkish rugs, but really there was a huge Armenian tradition of weaving rugs, and it's just sort of been appropriated.
2: And putting symbolism mm-hmm. in the designs,
1: mm-hmm.
2: and being able to sort of tell a story that way.
1: Yeah, and I think if you are an expert, you can take a look at a rug, and you can look at the colors, and you can look at the designs and the symbols, and you can say, oh, wow, this is telling this story. This was woven by this person. It's from this region. I can tell by the pigments that they're using this plant dye. It would be cool to write a song about, making rugs. I don't know.
2: We could have a dance song, because, cut a rug.
1: Oh, yeah.
2: We could have a song that's like cutting a rug that you're also making. So in terms of, passing things down, I remember some of the songs that my mom would sing to me, like in the morning or if I wasn't feeling good. And I know, obviously, we have your parents pretty close by, so they are helping with that as well. We've got a record that we actually are going to play on the show today that was your grandmother's. So it's, a record that your grandma played, that your mom played, that you have played, that our daughter has listened to, mm-hmm. which I love. But what are some songs that you're hoping that Marjorie will hold on to when she's our age and look back? And I know we sing Armenian traditional songs and folk songs, but any songs of yours or of, the American songbook or lullabies? Like, what are some of the ones that you're hoping that she'll look back on and attach to us, to you?
1: Well, I think there are some Armenian songs that you and I have learned that I always knew, but they weren't necessarily sung in my house. Like Gakavig, the partridge, and that's a really famous one, but it was just not one that my mom would sing or my grandmother, but I knew about it, but it's so cool to learn it together, and now we sing that to Marjorie. I love the Woody Guthrie, Let's Go Riding in the Car.
2: Yeah.
1: And we took her to Oklahoma, to the Guthrie Center, and that was so cool.
2: Yeah.
1: So I love that song. I love that Peter Paul and Mommy 2 album.
2: From the 90s.
1: Yeah,
2: the sequel.
1: That was the one I grew up on. And they sing a lot of cool folk standards. And those are just like sort of totally fun and quirky. And the fox went out on a chilly night,
2: Mm-hmm.
1: That's a traditional song. We
2: do a lot of Rafi.
1: Yeah,
2: Rafi,
1: right, Egyptian, Armenian, yeah. Just like my father.
2: Yeah.
1: But I guess my dad never met him personally in
2: the
1: Egypt.
2: Same age,
1: I know, so I don't know. They were maybe just sort of in...
2: Ships in the night.
1: Ships in the night in Cairo. Rafi's the man, so...
2: Yeah, we get a lot of requests for Baby Buga.
1: Baby Buga or Baby Buddha,
2: yeah.
1: Which is very... Like,
2: yeah, the G and the D and the...
1: Baby Buddha. Yeah. It's very Zen. She's tapping into some spiritual...
2: Deep with wisdom,
1: yeah. But when you were saying like the songs that your mom sang, in my song about my grandparents called Back to Piran, which is where my maternal grandfather was from, I have a whole verse about what I wouldn't do to hear my mother sing that song again, and like how powerful.

0: fans of
1: hair. Hair, right. No, yeah. No, I know that. And I know she would also sing from, is that from Singing in the Rain? Or no. Yeah. Good morning, mm-hmm. good morning. We've talked the whole night through.
0: Mm-hmm. And, I mean, all sorts of, you know, I mean, my parents were into musical theater, so a lot of Broadway productions.
1: Now, did she ever sing anything in Finnish to you?
0: No.
1: Okay, because when we visited, and this was on last season of Balance Check, when we visited Mike's uncle Mike,
0: yeah.
1: when we visited him in Germany at dinner over some schnitzel, he started singing a song he learned from your grandfather,
0: yeah.
1: Grandpa Wayne, and it was in Finnish, right? No.
0: Yeah.
1: Okay,
0: yeah.
1: I'm just making sure I've got my...
0: Yeah, no, he can sing it, you know, exactly as it is, but I don't think he knows what the words mean.
1: Yeah.
0: It's just cemented in his memory.
1: The song, well, that's like, oh, it's so amazing. And I, even with some of the Armenian songs, like, I don't always know what I'm singing, but yeah. I can sing it, mm-hmm. you know?
0: This kind of, I'm going to go back a little bit. For the new songs that you've been writing since we've had a child,
1: yeah.
0: have you been imagining Marjorie in the audience? Like, are you including her in your sort of... first of all, I mean, do you invite the audience in when you're writing, or do you shut people out? Are you like a solitary, like, candlelit writer, or are you sort of open and
1: imagine performing it and how people take it, kind of? I'm not really thinking about people listening.
0: Yeah, that's probably for the best. I mean,
1: so, well, I don't know. Sometimes maybe I'll think like, oh, maybe this line doesn't make sense, or maybe this line makes too much sense, and I'll feel too vulnerable.
0: Sure.
1: Like it will be too obvious or something.
0: Yeah.
1: Like when we played one of my newer songs, it was a rough version of it. On the radio in Red Hook, and the DJ MK commented, "Oh, I think that I like that song. It's like about parenting in the end times." And I was like, "Oh, yeah, she got it. Maybe maybe she got too much of it. Am I like too? Am I too much of an open book
0: too
1: here?
0: On the nose,
1: Because I guess, and I didn't even really, I think that's the other thing that happens, right? When you start working on something, you know, sort of, I don't intend for it to be about something specific. And then all of a sudden it is about something and it is about parenting.
0: Yeah.
1: It will be interesting if Marjorie, or when she listens to these songs, when she's older, if she'll ask me about it, that's going to be an interesting conversation. So, well, no, it will be interesting. Like, if when she hears these songs, she'll ask questions about what they're about, or, and songs can be about difficult emotions, and maybe music is the best way to approach difficult emotions. We just haven't really gotten there in our parenting journey yet, so.
0: Right. Well, it's she can
1: imagine the songs we're going to write when she's a teenager.
0: Yeah. Well, then she probably won't want anything to do with
1: She'll
0: us.
1: She'll be like, "Oh God, Mom."
0: I think maybe what I'm trying to get at is like self-censorship.
1: Mm.
0: You know, like now that we are responsible for a young human being, you know, I mean, I guess you don't necessarily write blue material. I'm not, you know, saying that you have to censor yourself.
1: Yeah, because all of my scandalous songs.
0: In the folk tradition. Yeah.
1: I'm not sure how much.
0: No, I mean, that's good.
1: I'm censoring. I mean, she's talking, so.
0: Yeah.
1: We've had to watch our language recently, because she just repeats everything we say.
0: Yeah.
1: So
0: I think by that you mean I've had to watch my language.
1: Well,
0: because I swear a lot.
1: I think we both do without realizing it. When I listen to myself, I think, geez,

0: such a millennial way of talking with my likes and my M's and my, you know.
1: Well, yeah, no, it is a different world. I mean, we see political signs with F-bombs.
0: Right, that was not a thing, right? Both sides. You didn't do that back in the day. Yeah. I'm not saying, oh, things were so rosy and lovely back in the day, but I wasn't so exposed to the kind of language that's just used so casually now. So, I know the latest song, like my songs that sort of have to do with parenting or feeling like, I don't know what I'm doing or trying to balance all of these things. Like you're just trying to take care of yourself, but then you're taking care of another human. But then at the same time, you have all these other pursuits and, this is like a question as old as time. And how do you make 11 a.m. magical? And how do you take that time that you have? And
1: Yeah, I mean.
0: And how do you just like put away the laundry?
1: Well, that's part of my nighttime routine.
0: Yeah, and the truth is like, I guess I just don't put away the laundry, which is a problem.
1: I think we have a few years to, you know, be fine with laundry. I mean, I don't really care that much.
0: But
1: neither of us are type A,
0: yeah,
1: which is good and bad.
0: I've heard this is on trend again.
1: Yeah.
0: Like messy parenting.
1: Yeah.
0: It's the next trend.
1: Well, right. I mean, we're looking to books and literature and wisdom of the ages past, but we're also looking to our friends, our peers, and seeing what's working in the 21st century. I mean, you and I are somewhat 20th century people still, even though we're relatively young. We sort of live analog lives, mm-hmm. more or less. But we're raising a child in the 21st century, and that's, you know, that takes consideration because we want to make sure that she's given opportunity to be on par with her fellow toddlers.
0: The fellow toddlers.
1: But, you know, like, she'll have plenty of time to learn what an iPad is later, but, like, you know, we're... So, I'll stop myself here and say big shout-out to our WhatsApp parenting group on the Dutchess County side here. And we found a really good, or we're finding a really good community of smart, amazing people who are compassionate and willing to help each other out in all sorts of different ways. And, you know, that support is so great. And I hope everyone out there who's listening, who is a parent, can find those things. There are resources around. I mean, when we first had Marjorie, you know, we looked to the hospital, right, for consultations and gatherings.
0: Yeah, totally. The and then like through meeting people at the library and stuff, we really found such a great network. It's been crucial. So, and America is like weird about babies, you know. When we were in Armenia, things were really easy. You could take your baby anywhere and anyone would just hold your baby for you, like, joyfully, and there was never a concern.
1: Yeah, every restaurant in Armenia was like the wait staff and
0: like everyone would just drop everything and just hold your baby and like just take them around, walk them around the restaurant, like take them to the park, like, I don't know, and there was no concern. It was just like, okay, and it was great. We could just eat our meal. We were like enjoying ourselves. Our baby was having the time of her life.
1: And
0: I think like sometimes when you go to these other communities, you're like, oh, this is like a very, it's like the village is just here, it's wherever you go, but then here, you know, you kind of have to seek things out a little bit more. And yeah, it would be weird here if someone, a stranger, just came up to you and took your baby. Like, it's not...
1: Okay, so Laura, you've got some really cool stuff coming up. And actually, just recently, you were featured on a PBS program from Buffalo, Toronto.
0: Can Public media, yeah.
1: Tell us a little bit about
0: this. So, Buffalo, Toronto, Public Media was producing or is producing a show in which Pat Kelly is riding his bike through New York State, and he's highlighting different regions in each episode, and he's talking about sustainability and social justice. And his latest episode was in the Hudson Valley, and I was one of the musicians featured on the episode, which is so cool.
1: Yeah, and he's got the show teamed up with a radio station from Buffalo.
0: Yeah, and they have sort of a, in conjunction, this radio station, and who is helping select the playlist. So yeah, they're picking local musicians for each show.
1: Yeah, it's very cool. And we've been watching the episodes roll out, so to speak.
0: Yeah.
1: But it's been so great to see, because the state is huge. I mean,
0: yeah, there's so much happening. And I feel like, man, we got to get ourselves to other parts of New York State and check out the scene.
1: Yeah. Neither of us are big cyclists per se, but it is cool to see that you can really get to some of these places in the state in a slow manner. You don't have to just zip there. You can take your time. If you're able to, you can bike from Buffalo to Brooklyn. I mean, that's impressive.
0: Yeah, it would be cool to do it. Yeah. I think we could do it.
1: Yeah, we can do anything to set our minds to it.
0: We'll have to train a little bit.
1: And we were talking about getting one of those attachments for a baby.
0: Well, Facebook Marketplace.
1: Yeah. So yeah, you've got some new songs we're going to be recording, and summer's almost here. Do you have any summer plans? Are you going to be looking to do, you're not really much of a swimmer, but are you going to be looking to hit the beaches, or what
0: yeah,
1: are you,
0: I think we can
1: envisioning?
0: Definitely some Lake Taconic time, and hopefully some time to make music. And
1: yeah,
0: see where the highway takes us. We were talking about going to see Rafi live.
1: Mm-hmm.
0: But I don't know when he's playing next. It would be like a Canadian road trip. So
1: yeah, get the passports.
0: Yeah.
1: Well, quick shout out to all of our parent friends and parents out there who we haven't met yet. You know, we're all in this journey together. So, you know, this community that we've got here at WGXC is always growing. And, you know, we want to thank everyone for listening.
0: Thanks so much for having me.
1: Yeah. Laura Zarugian, thank you for being on the show.
0: Michael Allen Hams, I'm happy to be here and happy to parent with you.
1: Oh, me too. Okay. All right. Thanks, Laura.
0: Ciao.
1: That was my interview with Laura Zarugian. We're going to get back into the music now. Here's a Tamzara by the Dance Fever. Bilezekjian family.

Nora Silver there, Song for My Father. It's a pretty well-known tune, probably even more so, or possibly even more so, because of the rather obvious Steely Dan homage. Regardless, what a great song. What a great player, Horace Silver, one of my favorite piano players. And before that, Bob went to see the Gypsy. Not necessarily a kid's song, but this episode isn't about kids' music. It's about parenting. And I remember when Laura and I first got that record, she told me how much she liked it. This is even before we had kids. She said because it was roughly, quote, in his happy new parent age. So, you know, that's a 1970 record, I think. He had just had his fourth kid the year before, so yeah, makes sense, right? And top of that set, Tamzara by the Bilezekjian family. We are doing parenting here on Balance Check. Balance Check is a monthly show here on WGXC. 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Today, it's a parent. With my special guest, Laura Zarugian, whose interview was earlier in this episode. You can hear all of the previous episodes and everything that's been on WGXC over at the Wave Farm. 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But it is a blast to put these shows together, and I do hope everyone out there is enjoying it. Let's continue on with some Lefty Frizzell. This is Mom and Dad's Waltz.

I want to thank everyone for listening today to Balance Check here on WGXC. That was St. Judy's Comet, Paul Simon, throwing that one out to the Judy in my life, my mother-in-law. Thanks for listening, Judy. Was talking to your toothbrush, Mama Cass, before that. Mom and Dad's Waltz, Lefty Frizzell's Song for My Father, Horace Silver. Head on over to WGXC.org. The Wave Farm awaits. You may have noticed that there was a calmer arc to today's show. There's so much parenting needs a little calmness. And as always, you're on Balance Check, trying to sow some positivity into this world via the airwaves. So here's Nani Bala Nani, Khachadur Khachadurian, from his album of Armenian lullabies. I want to thank my special guest, Laura Zarugian. And I want to thank all y'all for listening. See you next month. Oh, and I'll see you tonight, Breaking the Algorithm, IRL, at the Avalon Lounge here in downtown Catskill. 7 to 9, upstairs, and it's free.

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15: Next on What's the Frequency, Kenneth?
16: So the number I've put in is $30 million. You know, $21.5 million is for the wrongful imprisonment.
15: I'm Paul Fisher.
17: The thing about fortune, it does no favors.
16: Jail and prison, I combine those numbers, 1,075 days. According to ChatGPT and Grok, and also my knowledge of January 6 cases, I'm in at least the 3 to 5%.
17: Pure sticker shock. My price, cup I have. You say I look happy enough.
16: Upper tier for how terrible and also how strong of a case I have.
15: The Capitol Hill attackers and election deniers are already lining up to ask for money from the $1.8 billion payout fund for Trump allies.
18: We endured a lot.
17: The heart is always here. You forget it's beaten. The heart is always here. You forget it.
18: Our lives are still not the same. So I don't know what kind of price you can put on that.
17: The gift you never meant to give in.
15: Getting pardons from Trump wasn't enough for them.
17: In pure sticker shock at the price on my head. In pure sticker shock.
19: What you say to people who are outraged and say people like you don't deserve a penny?
17: In pure sticker shock. I give up on eloquence. And if that's what I say, it's probably.
18: A lot of people don't agree with what happened on January 6th.

0: But when you step back and you look at somebody like me, for example, my major felony had to be struck down by the Supreme Court. It's my crime that day of breaking a window. Technically, that's a misdemeanor charge. And yet, I had 3 years of a house arrest, then having to endure everything I did through prison and getting a 5-year sentence on top of that. That's clearly weaponization.
1: And pure sticker shock at the price on my head. Like the apple is only a bite.
2: The head of the Proud Boys wants millions of dollars compensation for his troubles. Even Mike Lindell, the MyPillow guy and election denier, wants a piece of it.
1: You forget it's beaten, the heart is always here. You forget it's beaten, like a gift that you didn't remember.
2: And that's just for starters.
1: The gift you never remember, given in a pure sticker shock.
2: Trump's acting AG Todd Blanche won't even say January 6th attackers, who beat Capitol Hill police, should be automatically excluded from a payout.
3: Just to be clear, people that hurt police get money all the time.
1: In a pure sticker shock. In a pure sticker shock.
3: Okay, there's a process where if you believe you have your rights violated, you can apply for funds, you can sue, you can file a claim, you can go to court. In some of those cases, the state, the government, the federal government settles those cases. It's abhorrent to ever touch a law enforcement officer, which is why anytime anybody does that and it's a federal officer, we'll prosecute them. But that's a completely different question with whether an individual is allowed to apply for a claim. Whether they'll get a claim, who depends. I can't, it's not, it would not be appropriate for me to talk about absolutes, like absolutely not, under no circumstances. I mean, we can talk about hypotheticals till we're blue in the face, but. But that really wouldn't be fruitful.
2: As you might imagine, this doesn't play well with Capitol Hill police who were injured on January 6th.
4: And you can just imagine the constant ripping off of the Band-Aid for them. As Trump pardons all of the people that assaulted them and almost killed Michael Fanone and has now rendered Sergeant Gunnell unable to work. He pardons them, then he calls them martyrs, then now he's creating a slush fund to give them money. Sergeant Gunnell, as an example, isn't even getting disability. And he was beaten so bad that he cannot work now for the Capitol Police. So you have these guys who actually are victims of a crime, and that Donald Trump is so intentionally whitewashing and brainwashing people into believing him when we saw the opposite. It's incredibly, incredibly disheartening for them. I think that this lawsuit is interesting. They're going to have a hurdle to get through standing, but there are many other avenues, I think, that are more directly attacking
5: legal avenues.
4: Legal avenues. Yeah, I mean, it's a violation of the Constitution in a number of different ways. It is, you know, effectively an emolument, right? He now has given himself something of value with the IRS stuff. It is structured in a flawed way. And ultimately, it's a complete abdication of the obligations of the Department of Justice. So I think there are lots of different angles that this can go back into court, and I expect that it will.
2: Even so, Acting AG Todd Blanche insists the public is on board with Trump's payout plan.
6: But wouldn't the average taxpayer respond and say, okay, but why is that now my problem? Why do my tax dollars now need to go to people who are upset about their involvement in investigations?
3: Well, if you're just upset, you're not getting it done. On the other hand, I think if you said to the American taxpayer that there is a horrible wrong committed by your government, and now you can apply and you can have your lawyer's fees back, You can be compensated for what you lost financially. What American would say, oh my gosh, that's terrible? I mean, I very much disagree with the idea that the American taxpayer is indignant about the fact that a victim of weaponization. A victim who suffered, whether it was legal fees.
7: I don't know where to start when every thought at once comes flooding till I'm underwater.
3: Loss of job.
7: I don't even know if I care. Throw my hands up in the air. Said I don't know why I even bother.
3: But had their life turned upside down. In a way that was not appropriate. If it was appropriate, there should be no compensation. And that's why we have five commissioners who will take a look at it. But I do not think the American people have issues with that.
7: Overanalyze my dreams and pick apart the seams, always working from the same.
3: To the contrary.

0: I think they do want their tax dollars spent on things like that.
1: Even some congressional Republicans don't buy it. Including Pennsylvania GOP Congressman Brian Fitzpatrick.
2: Congressman, what do you make of this $1.7 billion bond for
3: bad news? We're going to try to kill it.
2: You're going to try and kill it?
3: Yep.
2: Wow. Okay. And how?
4: Change.
3: Well, we're considering legislative options. We're going to write a letter to the AG to start, but we're considering a legislative option.

because it will invariably put us in a position where your taxpayer dollars and my taxpayer dollars could potentially compensate someone who assaulted a police officer. Admitted their guilt. Got convicted, got pardoned, and now we're going to pay them for that? That's absurd. The American people are going to reject this out of hand. No reasonable person. I've stipulated that the president pardoned a lot of people on January 6th that he probably should have. The dummies that went into the Capitol after it was breached. They weren't in any altercations with law enforcement. But that front line had a lot of thugs that should still be in prison. And be in prison as long as the law would allow. And they too are eligible for this payout. Your dollars, my dollars. That is the definition, as Thomas Jefferson, I think, once said, of tyranny. Mm-hmm.

Reportedly, Tilla said as much to acting A.G. Blanche to his face during Blanche's attempt to sell the payout plan to Senate Republicans.

0: Republican leaders canceled a vote on the War Powers Act when it appeared the measure had enough votes to pass, a measure requiring Trump to end the war with Iran or get permission from Congress to continue.
1: Gentleman, Massachusetts, seek recognition.
2: Mr. Speaker, can you explain to the members of the chamber what is happening with the Iran War Powers resolution that was scheduled to be voted on this evening?
1: Does the gentleman have a parliamentary question?
2: That is my parliamentary inquiry. I just want to know what has happened with the Iran War Powers Resolution.
1: The gentleman may consult with your leadership regarding scheduling.
2: Mr. Speaker, further parliamentary inquiry. Are we not voting on it because the American people are sick and tired of this illegal war that is costing tens of billions of dollars? Gas prices are through the roof. People can't afford their groceries. Is that why you're pulling it? You guys don't have the guts or the balls.
1: The House will be in order. The House, this House will be in order. The chair is prepared to move on to the next question.
0: Based on past experience, it seems reasonable to ask whether Republicans are using the time off to consolidate opposition to Trump's pardons plus payouts and ballroom billions, or just buying time to find ways to give Trump what he wants without looking so bad. Speaking of which, there's also that little paragraph that guarantees that Trump and his family members can't be sued by the IRS for back taxes.

0: Republicans have been hemorrhaging money in Texas. In the nasty Senate GOP primary runoff between the very incumbent Senator Bob Cornyn and the very MAGA Texas AG Ken Paxton, who survived an impeachment and multiple accusations of corruption.
1: It'll never be the same song it once was. Running through
0: the ground shifted in the final week of the campaign when Trump finally picked a favorite, endorsing Paxton over Cornyn.
1: Never gonna get it back. But in the same way, it gives itself back in a strange way, to say the least.
2: It is so good to be here. I guess I'm a little late. I was waiting on a little announcement. Did y'all see that? And I'll tell you what, I'm so honored to have President Trump's endorsement. His endorsement, in my opinion, is the most significant endorsement that in my lifetime.
1: But ain't nobody staying long.
2: So when he endorses, it has a tremendous impact. We're already doing really well, but certainly I have so much respect for the president.
1: All your might trying to catch your tracks, never gonna get it back. In the same way, it gives itself back in the strange way.
2: So appreciate his endorsement, and I think it creates a slight bit of momentum, don't you?

0: Senate Republican leader John Thune said he's in Cornyn's corner.
1: Given that you've spent months trying to encourage, persuade the president to endorse John Cornyn in the Texas primary, and given that the NRSC has invested heavily to help Cornyn win that primary. Personally disappointed or frustrated are you with the president's decision to endorse Ken Paxton today?
2: Well, I think you all know my position on this issue. I've made it very clear for months now. And Senator Cornyn is a principled conservative. He is a very effective senator for the state of Texas. None of us control what the president does. He made his decision about that. That doesn't change the way I feel. I am certainly supportive. I'll continue to be supportive of Senator Cornyn.
1: How much harder have you made it to keep the majority? How much harder has the president's decision here made it for you? The number one job to keep the Republican majority, given your concerns about Ken Paxton's viability as a candidate?
2: We look at, you know, lots of races around the country, and the majority runs through a lot of different states. We have 24 seats up this time. The Democrats have only 9, so we've got a lot more ground to defend. We also have a couple of offensive opportunities. So, you know, one state doesn't determine the outcome of this election. Obviously, we care about every state, and we care about helping see our incumbents succeed. That being said, I feel very good about where we are. As I've said before, I think when it comes to winning elections, it starts with quality candidates. Then you got to have a record of accomplishment to run on. You've got to have resources to get that message out, tell that story to the American people. And then you've got to have a really substantial effort to get out the vote, a ground game. I feel confident in all those elements in all the key states where we're going to have competitive elections this year. And I'm very confident we'll hang on and maybe even expand the majority of the United States Senate, which is counter, I know, to the, sort of the narrative these days. But the truth of the matter is we've got the right candidates in the right places at the right time and with the right resources. We're going to win some.

Texas is a huge mess for the Republicans. And I believe that we're in much better shape taking back Texas than we were a few days ago, and I think we're going to win Texas.

0: Peter Schirmer, but you know how expensive Texas is. It could cost hundreds of millions of dollars. Is the DSCC and SMP willing to spend as much as it takes to win in Texas?
1: Let me just say, Talarico is talking to people about their real needs.

Paxson and Cornyn, both of those people are talking about things that Texans don't care about. And so we are going to win Texas. I'm going whether it's Cornyn or Paxson.

0: and the increasingly vocal and quotable Republican Senator Tom Tillis weighed in on the Texas Senate race.
1: And to call Paxton ethically challenged is to call Jeffrey Dahmer suffering from an eating disorder. This guy is an empty suit and will do us no service by being in the U.S. Congress. I hope that Texans realize how tough John Cornyn is, how pro-Second Amendment he is, how pro-limited government he is, how pro-America first he is. And when they go to the polls on Tuesday, I hope that they know that they've got a great American who deserves re-election. And the other guy is going to be nothing but an anchor on our conference for as long as he's in the U.S. Senate.
2: Hello, I'm Dan Rather, and you're listening to What's the Frequency, Kenneth? With musical host Paul Fisher in New York City.
0: With the Cornyn-Paxton fight taking place on a national stage, the two candidates spent the final days of the campaign stumping for votes.
3: His PAC has vowed to do the same thing. Will you do that, or how do you feel about him saying he's going to do that at this stage in the race when it's not over?
4: You know, Judgment Day is coming for Ken Paxton, maybe in more ways than one. But the election on May the 26th is the first time he will actually have been held accountable for all of his misdeeds. He lied to his senior staff who turned him in to the FBI. He was interfering with a federal investigation of his campaign treasurers. When he fired them, they became whistleblowers, sued him, and got a $6.6 million judgment against the state of Texas. That's you and me. He's not going to have to pay that. You are.

0: And then he's lied to the people of our great state. And so the question arises, why in the world, on what possible basis would you trust Ken Paxton? So no, we're not going to quit telling the truth about his record, because I believe that accountability is critical. And I do believe that May 26th will be judgment day for Ken Paxton in Texas. Yes, ma'am.
1: Hi, Senator. Two questions.
0: Senator Graham will be glad to take the hard ones, okay? Especially if it involves economics.
1: Thank you for taking questions. If Ken Paxton is the nominee, would you vote for him?
0: I've said I will support the ticket.
1: Okay.

0: after the March primary, President Trump said that he would be endorsing someone in this race and that he would ask the other candidates to drop out. You obviously are not dropping out. You're fighting through having events all over the state of Texas. Your message for President Trump about you staying in this race.
1: Well, I think it's significant that the president hasn't made that request. He's called me a friend. And that's no surprise because I've supported him and his policies. You may have seen a commercial or two to that effect, 99.3% of the time. Actually, it's funny, a quick story. I was in Dallas and visiting at First Baptist Church there, and one of the associate pastors came in with his two young boys, and he said, we told him on the way to church they were going to meet Senator John Cornyn. And they piped up, he's voted 99.3% of the time with President Trump. And I said, well, that's great. The message is getting through, but it's the wrong demographic. But no, this is going to be, we're running through the tape, and we're here to ask for every vote that we can get, and I think that would be justice.
2: He's been in office since I was in college, and I'm 63. And I'm going to ask you a question that I have asked every audience since I got in the race. I got in the race April the 8th of last year, 1 year and 2 months ago. And I've been asked, you already know what I'm asking. I like that. The anticipation. I have been asking this question. Can you name it? And I'm not going to just limit John to the 24 years in the Senate. Let's be generous to John Cornyn. We will go back to 19, I think it was 84, when he started as a state district judge. Then he became Supreme Court, Texas Supreme Court. Then he was the Attorney General. Now 24 years in the Senate. My question is this. Can you name one good accomplishment of John Cornyn in those 42 years? You know that I have never had anybody give me an answer that was yes to that question. In 14 months. That's pretty pathetic.
3: Adjectives and some verbs like codependent, not acceptance, trauma, dumpy, self-reflecting.
2: Now, on the other hand,

0: I let John Corin do this. Take any 2 weeks I've been Attorney General. Except Thanksgiving and Christmas. And I guarantee you I've accomplished more in those 2 weeks than he's accomplished in the 42 years.
1: Paxton took an early lead in the runoff vote count, including some areas where Cornyn was the front runner just a few weeks ago. Not a good omen for Cornyn.
2: A major projection

0: CNN can now project that the Texas Attorney General Ken Paxton will defeat the incumbent Republican Senator John Cornyn. It's a huge win for President Trump.
1: As for the Democratic nominee, James Tallarico, he wasn't waiting for the projection for Paxton. He punched back to Paxton, and Trump claims that he doesn't eat meat, that he's a vegan. In Texas, that's a withering accusation, on a par with being called all hat and no cattle. Tallarico said this.
2: And you know, I'm an eighth generation Texan. I've been eating barbecue since before Ken Paxton's first indictment. And if all they have on me is lying about me being a vegan, I feel pretty good about our chances this November.

0: Woo!
1: Trump's ask for $1 billion in taxpayer money for his ballroom-slash-military-bunker complex underneath it hit a major snag, a technical snag. Even before some Republicans began to have second thoughts about it, the Senate's nonpartisan parliamentarian ruled the $1 billion for the ballroom was not eligible to pass by reconciliation, that is, a simple majority, but would need 60 votes to pass. Trump demanded that Senate Majority Leader Thune fire the Senate parliamentarian. To do that. Thune then said he didn't think there were enough Republican votes to pass the ballroom money, even by a simple majority.

And in the careful what you wish for department, some of the Republicans that Trump forced into retirement, or primary to stop them from seeking re-election. Some of those Republicans now feel free to oppose Trump in their remaining time in office, from now to the midterms. Lame duck Senator Bill Cassidy of Louisiana, come on down.

0: There's no architectural plans. There is no environmentals. There's no engineering. There's no sense of, when we asked, how did it happen to cost exactly $1 billion? In my mind, that is, it could cost a lot less. It could cost a lot more. I just don't get it.
1: President, with many Americans concerned about affordability ahead of the midterms, there is some backlash from Senate Republicans to some of the other priorities, the ballroom and the anti-weaponization fund. You clearly still have a strong hold in the Republican Party. The candidates did very well this week during the primaries. But are you losing control?
2: My candidates did well. Not all candidates did well.
1: But are you losing control of the Senate, sir? Are you losing control of the Senate, Senate Republicans?
2: I don't know. I really don't know. I can tell you, I only do what's right. I don't need money for the ballroom. You're not making a gift of the ballroom. This is the biggest misreporting that I've ever seen.

0: It's like we're stuck in a time loop again. Yet again, Trump trumpeting peace is at hand with Iran. A memorandum of understanding on future negotiations, only with each loop, the deal gets fuzzier. Based on early reads, the deal came under fire, and not just from Democrats. But Democrats had some pretty sharp points to make.
1: This better than the deal Obama got with Iran?
2: So we haven't had an official briefing, but this is what I'm seeing that has me so outraged right now. Is the president said he went into this to deal with their nuclear program. This does not deal with that. Before he became president the first time, they had no highly enriched uranium. They had sent it out. Now they have it because of him. Number two is he criticized roundly that the deal that got rid of their nuclear program, or at least their highly enriched program, involved getting $50 billion. Body's blocking up the driveway. Iran. Well, already the president's balance sheet is letting more than $14 billion go through that during this conflict he allowed them to sell oil. And this deal alone, easing of sanctions on Iran, allowing them to get billions of more, the same deal he criticized, he's already doing worse than. They can force a resignation, but can't stop the formation. Giving Iran more money, as he has said, will allow them to do things like fuel their proxies, terrorist proxies. That's why this war is wrong. He's got us in a situation that's worse than it was before, a more extreme regime. Strait of Hormuz now is a leveraging point for them. This weak nation has put America in a stalemate, and Donald Trump is being played as a fool that he is for getting us into this in the first place.
1: Well, Nancy, this war against Iran has been a big blunder from the very start. The president should have stuck to his campaign pledge of keeping us out of war and focused on bringing down prices. He's done just the opposite. Prices are going up, interest rates are going up, and we're mired in this war in Iran. And when you're digging a hole, you should stop digging. That's what this agreement sounds like. It sounds like we will go back to opening the Strait of Hormuz, which of course was open before the war started. I will say, however, it looks like Iran will retain more control over those straits. We also know Iran has an even more hardline regime in place now. And we're talking about releasing some of Iran's frozen assets. So look, my view is, as I said, stop digging.
3: The straits have to be open. They're going to be open one way or the other. So they need to be open. What's happening there is unlawful. It's illegal. It's unsustainable for the world. It's unacceptable. I don't know of any country in the world that doesn't

0: remember the China summit? Yeah, me neither. Let's review. So, what actually happened at the summit in Beijing? In public, Trump heaped praise on Xi. In private, Xi wanted Trump to back off on Taiwan. On the flight home from China, Trump told reporters he was undecided on a $14 billion arms package for Taiwan, an arms sale that has bipartisan support in Congress.
1: He feels very strongly. I made no commitment either way. We'll see what happens.
2: What about the arms sales to Taiwan?
1: I'll make a determination over the next fairly short period.
3: But you're not necessarily going to go ahead. It was your proposal.
1: I'm going to make a determination. I'm going to see. I have to speak to the person that right now is, you know who he is, that's running Taiwan.
0: Taiwan's ambassador to the U.S. tried to minimize what that might mean.
4: A lot about Taiwan, you know. He heard a lot about Taiwan these 2 days in Beijing. But the problem is he heard only their side of the story. You know, he heard the Chinese story. Or as we say in Spanish, el cuento chino. I think he, if he has time, would love to tell him our side of the story, the Taiwan story, which is one that of resiliency, of staying up against the Chinese aggression. This has been going on for 77 years. This is not something that just happened when the DPP, the current ruling party in Taiwan, came to power. This has been going on for 77 years, yeah. Since the inception of 1949 when they became a People's Republic. Mm-hmm. So this is not a recent thing. You know, as if we are the ones creating problems. It's China, People's Republic of China, creating all this problem.
5: So but no the call scheduled yet.
4: Well, the communication between Taiwan and U.S. is constant, it's current, but I'll leave it to the U.S. to announce anything if it happens.
0: Trump's trade rep tried to minimize it too.
6: We're joined now by the U.S. Trade Representative Jameson Greer. Mr. Greer, thank you for joining us this morning. Let's pick up where Mary left off right there. How exactly is the president using this arms sales to Taiwan as a negotiating chip? What does he expect in return?
7: Well, just remember, the United States has sold arms to Taiwan for many years. It's also had many times when it didn't sell them. You know, President Obama, he had a pause on arms sales. President Bush did. Right now, the president's considering how to move forward on that. The reality is it's really important for the United States and China to have a stable relationship. These are two important economies. The issue of Taiwan arms sales is something the Chinese always raise, so the president is considering how to approach that. This is against the backdrop of our reduction of our deficit with China by 30% last year, keeping tariffs on them to control those imports and opening their market to American ag. I mean, all these things mix in with each other. But when the president makes a decision on national security, it's really based on American security needs.
6: But what would he want in return for holding off on the arms sales to Taiwan?
7: I mean, the most important thing that needs to happen is we need to have no change in the status quo in the Taiwan Straits.
0: During the summit, Trump told Fox News that the Chinese government agreed not to supply weapons to Iran.
8: Issue, and you've been asked about it, and you've spoken about it, and that is China's support of Iran. How big a discussion was that today?
9: We discussed it. I mean, when you say support, they're not fighting a war with us or anything.
8: No.
9: He said he's not going to give military equipment. That's a big statement. He said that today. That's a big statement.
0: Trump said that even as published reports here at home said so-called private companies in China were planning armed shipments to Iran. What about the deliverables? Trump said Boeing sold China a lot of planes. China agreed to buy lots of soybeans and other items from struggling U.S. farmers and so forth. But firm deals and details were hard to come by. Eventually, China committed to buying 200 Boeing planes, but didn't specify which planes and over what period of time. Either way, the number was a good deal lower than Boeing stockholders were expecting.
10: And the thing that I've seen when I look at credit card data and other things that I can get for the private sector is that while people have been spending more money at gas stations,
11: I earn a little money and I spend a lot of time under the poverty line. I broke my back trying to get on by under the poverty line.
10: They've been spending more money at everything on everything else, which means that they're still very, very optimistic about the state of the economy, and they should be.

And so despite this disruption, all the momentum that we built with the big, beautiful bill and AI and everything else is really, you know, what the main economic story of the U.S. is.

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Working, eating, sleeping, take up all of my time under.

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I'm Paul Fisher.

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1: Both literal and symbolic.
0: We're going to do a lot of listening to the creek. We're going to listen from the banks. We're going to listen from standing in it. And we're going to listen below the surface.
1: And from on top of it?
0: Yes.
1: We're going to listen. And we'll keep listening.
0: And when we do too much talking, we're going to just turn down the talking.

0: We're two artists, Sarah
1: and Gretchen,
0: and we both live
1: and share studio space
0: in the Rondon Creek watershed. Rondon Creek is a watershed that sometimes on this show might be referred to as a stream or a river. It's quite a substantial body of water.
1: 63 miles.
0: 63 miles.
1: From the Catskills to the Hudson River.

0: So we've been doing a collaborative project since 2022, when we were still kind of in the pandemic.
1: Another studio space that we shared was actually right on the Rondo. It was right behind the building.
0: Yeah. Yeah, that's probably where we first started to really connect about it. And because of everything that was going on in 2022,
1: we were thinking about questions of connection, questions of belonging, which inspired a project called What Brought You Here? Because everybody has a story about how they arrived.
0: I've been working with water for a long time, and water is such a great connector. And so as we started doing this other work about belonging in this local space, it seemed natural to kind of think about our watershed as a potential connecting point. So let's do the creek report.
1: Let's do it.
0: I'll call it out.
1: Okay, great.
0: Okay, ready?
1: Yes.
0: Location?
1: Port Bend, Wawarsing, New York.
0: Date?
1: May 20th, 2026.
0: Temperature?
1: I think it's like mid-70s, low-70s.
0: What time of day are we at right now?
1: It's about 7 p.m.
0: What's the weather like?
1: The weather, it's overcast. Kind of sprinkly. It's definitely cooler than it's been the last few days.
0: Yeah, it was really hot the last couple days. And then now we have a dramatic sky with a potential storm rolling in. How's the water level?
1: Right in front of us is about a foot.
0: Yeah.
1: But if we go down on the other side of the bridge, there's some spots that look probably like 2 feet or so.
0: We learned 2 days ago, it was measuring like 9.6 in Rosendale. And what we're trying to learn is, what does that mean when we look at this particular point? How does that number correspond to what we see here at Port Bend? So I think actually a good practice for us would be, we should take a picture of the same spot every time we're here.
1: Great.
0: And check the gauge.
1: Great.
0: And that's how we'll start to learn.
1: It's all about learning here.
0: That's why we're here. Yeah, we're trying to learn from the watershed.
1: Yeah.
0: That's our central question. How can we learn?

0: So one of the things we want to do with the show is invite folks on who are doing different kinds of work with, different kinds of activities with, have different experiences with the watershed.
1: So our first conversation is with Costa Boutikeris.
0: He's a filmmaker and a farmer. He's very interested in land management and restoring the creek, creating
1: buffer zones, riparian buffers and riparian buffets, as you'll hear. And he's recently taken over leading the Rondout Creek Watershed Alliance.
2: It's so challenging.
3: Yeah.
0: So we've been thinking about all the different ways we can report from the creek just by observation. And so what are you seeing today?
3: I'm looking up first and I'm seeing sycamores that are just about halfway leafed out. Looks like the maples are fully leafed out. Oh, I see a scarlet tanager. There's a lot of migratory birds moving through the creek right now. It's very hot for late May and not a lot of full shade cover, so I'm feeling like the stream's pretty warm, maybe warmer than it is comfortable for all the ecology in it. Yeah. It's been a bumper year, it feels like, for fiddleheads and ramps that are the main floodplain understory in the spring, which really, they really thrive in this type of zone, kind of riparian floodplain. So riparian just means along the water. And floodplain is an area that gets flooded, whether that's every 5 years or 10 years, or a 100-year floodplain would be every 100 years. So it's full of species that are adapted to being completely underwater for days or weeks at a time in certain intensities of flood. So sycamore is kind of classic, kind of loves the floodplain, really symbolic of like a river ecology, and basswood and other trees that can really handle wet feet being completely submerged. And ferns, and it weeds a lot of other things out that can't handle that. So it creates a very specific ecotype. And then a lot of the things evolve to live in that ecotype. So it's just kind of a precious place. A lot of that has been destroyed because there's so much farming in this valley. So it's been cut back and farmed right to the edge of the river. And that's kind of one of the biggest causes of erosion and river disease.
1: What brought you to this watershed?
3: Yeah, so me and my wife, Anna, grew up about an hour south of here. We're from the same hometown. In 2019, she got a job at the DEC, actually doing the Trees for Tribes program, the Riparian Buffer program. So we just moved up here. We had just finished traveling. We were living out west for 3 years, working on a documentary about Indigenous land management, actually. And so we were very kind of in that thought process of thinking about farms and landscape management and how we could kind of be part of that, the bigger landscape, kind of moving towards more ecological healing in these different sectors like agriculture and kind of water, river health and water relationships. So we came up for her job. And then I started working on a few farms, and it's kind of just evolved from there.

0: Tell us a little bit about your involvement with the Alliance and also what drew you. Why did you want to get involved?
1: The Rondell Creek Watershed Alliance has been around for a few decades, but during COVID, it kind of the group kind of dwindled and there wasn't a lot of activity, and some of the people running it didn't have time for it. And that was kind of at the same time when me and my wife Anna got involved, and we were helping with the riparian buffer planting these buffer strips of trees and shrubs on different parts of the Rondell to try to help improve the water quality and create more shade and create more erosion control. So we started helping with some of the plantings and kind of the maintenance of those projects. That really what drew me in originally, because I'm also very involved in agroforestry, which is thinking about farming with trees and all the benefits trees bring to farming, and not just apples, but like nut trees and nut shrubs and fruit shrubs and a lot of natives mixed into that. So I was really excited about that, especially this idea of you can have a riparian buffer, but why can't you have a riparian buffet? And once I heard that, it was kind of like, yeah, you can have a lot of these same benefits protecting the stream, but you can use trees and shrubs that also produce food for humans or other woody products like basketry materials and stuff like that. So I was getting excited about that and working with the Creek Alliance. And then the woman who was running at the time asked if we wanted to kind of take over the group. She was working on a bunch of other stuff. Seemed like a good transition time. So about a year ago, me and Anna started taking on more of an organizational role and trying to start a new chapter that involves continuing some of the riparian buffer work that we're still doing, but also thinking about access and recreation and community and culture building around relating to the creek. So I think we're in the first kind of year of that, and it feels like early stages, but feels like a really good time to be building a lot of new partnerships with people like yourselves, artists, people who are kind of thinking beyond just water quality data. And as much as we need that as well, it's something that we do, is measure the quality every month with Riverkeeper. How do we kind of take that and transform data into, communication that's kind of actually relatable to people? So I think it's a really awesome time. There's so many new people in the valley too, who are constantly getting emails about, can we swim in the river? And I think a lot of people are thinking about their relationship with the Rondout, trying to figure out what that looks like. So I think we have a lot of questions to answer. Oh yeah.

0: not everybody talks about watersheds on a daily basis. So how would you describe a watershed?
1: It sounds more complicated than it is. It's basically all the area of land that drains into one

for better or worse. It's where all the water builds. Right over the watershed, if you go right over the edge of it, you're now in a new watershed. Now you're dripping. For us, the water would be running into the Delaware River watershed or these other systems. One way you could think of it is like a shed roof. So the watershed is kind of like a giant shed roof, and everything that lands on it drains into that water body. It's kind of a helpful

Yeah, it's a really fascinating body of water for me. 63 miles, and it's kind of interesting to think about it in three parts. The first kind of third of the river, or the creek, and these are all interchangeable terms, by the way. There's no definition for river or creek that separates it. The Dutch named it the Rondout Creek. Ronduit in Dutch means fortress. That was in the 1600s. That's a very new name for the creek. It's also in Lenape, Muncie. Portions of the creek were called the Cahoxink, which translates to places of geese or place where geese gather. And that name was probably used for millennia, thousands of years. I love that it's a description of a place. It's not a fortress or a name of someone, or, you know, it's really about the observation.

starts in the Catskill Mountains, right next to Peekamoose Mountain, at Rocky Mountain, it's actually called, way up in the Catskills. And then it has this long arm in the Catskills where it's a much smaller stream, and it's picking up more creeks and picking up more, and it's getting bigger and bigger. And then it goes into the Rondout Reservoir, which is 50% of New York City's drinking water. It's not just the Rondout in it, though. There's three other reservoirs that feed into that reservoir, and then they all go to the city. It's like over 600 million gallons a day, I think, somewhere in there. And then the Rondout Creek is let out of that reservoir and goes through the Rondout Valley. So there's kind of this Catskill Mountain section where it's flowing through the woods way up in the mountains. Much smaller, not paddleable, but very swimmable, very clean. And then you have this kind of Rondout Valley section that's running through some of the most fertile agricultural soil in the Northeast. I mean, it's just like the most incredible river loam, river bottom soil. And then you go over High Falls and you drop way down into kind of the lower Kingston Rondout region that's more urban context, flowing through like a very industrial area and really heavily trafficked with speedboats and sailboats and all kinds of barges. And you get into a whole nother world of what the Rondout has to deal with. So it's kind of these three, I like to think of it as these three sections, a tidal Rondout section where the tide actually affects the Rondout moving up and down. And then you have the non-tidal portions, this Rondout Valley, and you have the mountain portion, Catskill above the reservoir. So it kind of is these three different worlds, same water, but in very different contexts and very different problems and challenges. Mm-hmm.

I think what I'm starting to learn as I read a lot of the management plans that have been created for the Roundout Creek over the past 10 years by the Roundout Creek Alliance, it's just about all the little pieces that happen

0: around the watershed that affect the water quality. Even the word water quality is a bit dry. It's kind of like, doesn't, yeah, but when you're like kayaking and swimming and fishing and even just hanging out and your dogs are going in the water, suddenly you're thinking about like, oh, is the water safe? Are there fish here? Are the fish healthy? Are the birds that are eating the fish healthy? And just kind of start, one question leads to another. So I think it definitely, you know, brings me back to just the interconnectedness, whether we like it or not, with ourselves. And, you know, I think the water quality is such an amazing example of the cultural quality. You know, it's kind of a reflection of what's happening on the landscape in a way. And I think no matter what, whatever we're doing on the watershed landscape can be read in the water quality. So it's definitely making me think a lot about, you know, what's happening on a greater scale with land management, with waste management, or I'd say mismanagement, and yeah, and how we can even begin to try to think about how to make it, improve it, try to heal it, and maybe help influence better choices to be made.
1: Yeah, that's interesting. The, like, just the term water quality, what does that do in terms of our perception things, that term?
0: Right. Yeah, I love trying to look at words from a step back and try and understand the way we're using them affects the way we think about them. And there's a great one for sustainability. You know, people say, well, if someone asks you, how is your marriage? And you said, it's sustainable. It doesn't sound very good.
1: Yeah, and I was just thinking about water quality and human quality.
0: Right.
1: It's health.
0: Right. Thinking about new language would be really interesting part of what we're all trying to do, raise awareness about the creek. You know, creek health, just as a start. Or, you know, creek wellness.
1: Right, in the largest sense, right?
0: Right.
1: You know, and in the watershed and ecosystem, right? Like, not just what we see in front of us, but the universe of the watershed.
0: Right, mm-hmm. right.

I hope that we can connect with the people that want to find more community around caring about the Rondout Creek or the Cahocsink River or the many other names that it has. We'd love to see more trees planted along the miles and miles of eroding riverbank that is farmland that's farmed right to the edge of the water, just in the Rondout Valley. So we're working on relationships with some of those bigger farm families to do that. And we'd love to just see more people out in the creek, figuring out how to get here, how to paddle on it, paddleboard, swim and fish, and feel safe about it by having access to the data, to the water wellness data, and kind of just connecting some of those dots. I think more access, more information can hopefully lead to more relationships.

0: So my wife just pulled up. Four of us are about to get into four kayaks, and we're gonna push off from Port Bend Bridge, where the old Port Bend Club,
1: Clubhouse? Boat?
0: clubhouse,
1: Boathouse?
0: yeah, and we're gonna kayak about 5 miles to the Kerhonkson Bridge, where there's a pullout at the Spruce Street DEC fishing access point, which is right across the water from the Flying Goose, where we've had some of our Creek Alliance meetings, and hopefully develop a way to actually use that access as well, to have a paddle that ends at the bar.
1: Testing the route.

0: However, Tom.
1: Well, we went paddling, and it was pretty awesome. It was the first time paddling on this section of the Rondout, and which is the section where we both live. I'm a little further upstream than you are, but I just loved being able to understand the perspective from the water. We put in here at Port Ben Bridge, and then we got out right by where you live.
2: Downtown Kerhonkson.
1: Downtown Kerhonkson, by the Flying Goose.
2: I had this experience of getting out of my boat and walking across the street into my house. I've never arrived at my house by boat before. It's pretty cool.
1: It was that thing that we always talk about, just bringing your body to the water. Why don't we do it more often? How can we create more access points for bringing one's body to the water?

0: Should we wrap up?
1: I think it's time to wrap up.
0: All right. Gretchen, do we have some questions for the listeners?
1: Yes. Costa gave a really great explanation of the watershed. So we're interested in, what's your watershed?
0: And maybe you don't know what your watershed is or where the water flows, and that's okay. A lot of people don't. If you don't know, check it out. What is your watershed? Or in which watershed do you live?
1: And who do you share the watershed with?
0: And how did you end up there? What brought you to this watershed?
1: Tune into your watershed. Signing off from the creek, from the Rondout Creek.
0: From Cahocsink Rondout Creek. Thank you for tuning in.
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5: Are you up for it?

I never stopped along the way during that first walk from the hill to the cemetery. Around me unfolded an idyll of undulations, opening out to the eye in summer as golden baked, and to the ear as alive with insects and birds. There are rows of hawthorn and gorse creating maze-like sections, scoring the strata of bones and memories. I walk with my head down, scanning the rocks that pave the unsealed back road between the two necropoli. They gleam bone white in the scorching Dalmatian sun. Every now and then I pick one up. Where did this come from? What has it heard? Does it feel like from a toxinous rock to have the company of diasporic rocks? Mass relocation, admixture and recombination of the Earth's mineral artifacts goes on. Hardly inert, immutable or unthreatening. Mythic nomads are everywhere.

The figure as crackles and pops in the dry air. I hear them clearly in the recordings. Now, among other sounds I may have blocked out at the time. The clinks and shuffles of equipment. Birdsong. Traffic. Cattle and shepherds. Heavy industry. And off in the distance, the calls of the muezzin echo through the valley.

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It could be microscopic or vast.

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The sun's oblique rays warm slivers of the musty air. The restless movement of a crowded world.

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M, A, and W walk off into the brush, toward the border, and toward nightfall.

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1: Hello and welcome to the better weather for Thursday, May 28th. Local early morning temperatures range from 47 degrees in Medusa to 57 in Skodak. Regional average soil temperature is 61 degrees. Pollen levels today will be high. Air quality will be good. Today is going to be cooler than yesterday. We get a high of 70 degrees at 4 p.m. It is going to be pretty breezy out, so dress accordingly. Overnight temps dip to 54 degrees, then Friday is looking mostly cloudy with a high of 70 degrees once again. Rain shows up near dark. Overnight will be wet as temperatures fall to 52 degrees. Saturday will be cool and dry with a high of 64 at 4 p.m. Sunday gets a little warmer, hitting 71 degrees. Today's tide schedule is: high tide will be at 1:35 a.m., then low tide at 8:13 a.m., then high tide again at 1:57 p.m., and low tide once again at 8:16 p.m. Today's river temperature will be 60 degrees, and the tide strength is high. Sunset today will be at 8:06 p.m., sunrise tomorrow will be at 5:20 a.m. Looking way up, we see X-class flare chances are at 5%. Plasma winds will be average at 400 kilometers per second, with a thin density of 4 protons per cubic centimeter. Radio propagation conditions are currently pretty good with a level 2 noise floor. There are no chances of aurora this evening. The current sunspot number is 165. And this has been The Better Weather, brought to you by the Catskill Makers Syndicate.
5: The Public News Service Doha Newscast, May the 28th, 2026. I'm Mike Clifford. Newark, New Jersey now appears to be ground zero nationwide for protests against conditions at ICE detention facilities. ABC News notes a hunger strike inside the 1,000-bed Delaney Hall Detention Center has been ongoing since Friday, after detainees alleged they are not being well-fed or provided sanitary living conditions. The Department of Homeland Security has denied the allegations of a hunger strike inside Delaney Hall, which is currently holding 300 detainees. DHS Secretary Mark Wayne Mullen that there were only a handful of individuals that were refusing to eat because he said they wanted their ethnic right food. And former immigration judges are speaking out after more than 200 of them have been fired or forced out of their jobs under the Trump administration. During an interview last year, President Trump said he wanted judges that wouldn't demand trials for every single immigrant.
6: Many of the judges fired say they weren't given an explanation. Some were escorted from courtrooms during hearings. Former immigration judge Mimi Sandvok says the actions of the administration are putting a strain on the system.
7: I think people are very concerned about the manner in which judges were fired because it speaks to a broader concern about the institution and how much we can really trust the outcomes of that institution.
6: The Trump administration says the removals are part of a broader effort to increase deportations, streamline immigration court operations, and enforce immigration law more aggressively. Sandvok is concerned immigrants are not receiving due process under the law. There have not been any reported firings at the Mississippi Immigration Court in Jenna. I'm Frieda Ross reporting.
8: And research shows that artificial intelligence is becoming a bigger part of education in Michigan and the nation. One national education leader has developed a plan for schools to put guardrails in place.
9: Speaking from the National Press Club, American Federation of Teachers President Randy Weingarten has unveiled what she calls a 10-point action plan focused on hands-on learning, stronger safeguards around screens and AI, and increased investment in public education.
10: I am not calling for an AI ban or a Chromebook bonfire. What I'm calling for is getting the balance right to harness the benefits of technology while mitigating the harms. I'm wary of the dangers of AI, but it is here to stay.
9: A University of Michigan survey finds 78% of teachers believe AI can help address classroom challenges, but 85% still express concerns about student use of AI. Weingarten says her plan is based on research and conversations with educators, students, employers, and families around the country. Crystal Blair reporting.
8: This is Public News Service. An estimated 130,000 Coloradans expected to lose their health insurance under the Republican signature One Big Beautiful Bill Act, or H.R. 1. According to a new Protect Our Care report, state officials are speaking out.
11: The law passed last summer cuts more than $1 trillion from Medicaid and assistance through Affordable Care Act marketplaces like Connect for Health Colorado over the next decade. Lieutenant Governor Diane Primavera says H.R. 1 is making health care even harder to access and afford. She adds Medicaid is a key safety net program that many Coloradans need at some point in their lives.
12: So despite the rhetoric that we hear out of Washington, D.C., these cuts don't only impact the ACA expansion population, they also hit the traditional Medicaid programs for seniors, people with disabilities, pregnant women, and children.
11: H.R. 1 is expected to claw back $14 billion federal dollars for Medicaid in Colorado, a program that provides health coverage to 1 in 5 residents. I'm Eric Galatas.
8: Next, crop scientists are researching heat-resistant plants in response to an extreme drought gripping the majority of Nebraska. Sorghum, which has been used in other countries and in the U.S. during past droughts, has many benefits, but farmers are concerned about lower crop yields.
13: The U.S. Drought Monitor's interactive map shows most of Nebraska in the red, the most dangerous conditions. The Donald Danforth Plant Science Center's Andrea Evelyn says sorghum, which is genetically closely related to corn, can help alleviate the threat.
14: But it is very drought resilient. It's also very heat resilient and doesn't need as much input, such as nitrogen-based fertilizers, things like that.
13: Sorghum yields are between 10 and 20% lower than corn with average precipitation. But when fields receive 21 inches of moisture or less per year, sorghum actually out-yields corn. Farmers predict how much annual rain they'll get before deciding what to plant. I'm Mark Moran.
8: Finally, this past weekend, visitors reported that Memorial Day crowds overwhelmed Yosemite National Park after the National Park Service got rid of its reservation system.
15: Staff are having a hard time keeping up with the crowds after the Trump administration slashed almost 25% of permanent jobs at the National Park Service since January of last year. Mark Rose with the National Parks Conservation Association says the chaos is hurting the visitor experience and the environment.
16: 1 to 2 hour long lines to get into the parks and long lines to get on shuttle buses. A lot of people parking on meadows, on roadsides, on tree roots, causing significant resource damage.
15: Rose notes that morale is down among parks.

Hello. You're listening to WGXC's Thursday Afternoon Show. I'm your host, Sarah G. Hope you enjoyed that. A little bit of Nicholas Britell's If Beale Street Could Talk soundtrack, which I tend to just, I just melt when I hear some of those pieces. So that one was Agape, which, if you don't know, means the purest form of love. So it's like the love, we would ideally think the love that God has for us. Because, you know, humans are faulty and we're subject to fail. So it can't be that we love God, because we do, but it's never in the highest form. I think someone could relate by saying the highest form of like mother to child, right? It's funny how they never say father to child, but it's mother to child. And I know there are men out there who would say that the way they love their children is like the highest form of love for them. But there are some people that would say that their love of God is more is beyond that of the love of their children, which if they say so, if they believe, I believe it. I don't know. I can't judge that. But I can imagine the love of a mother to a child. And even the Bible, and in most of the scriptures, the Torah, the Quran, it speaks of humans sacrificing for the love of God. I think back then, miracles were more prevalent, and darkness was a lot more nefarious, or some people say nefarious. I say it the way I say it. the song before that was Eros, and Eros is a little bit different. That, I think, every human can understand and believe. Eros refers to the passionate romantic or the sensual type of love, the desire. And these are all Greek meanings, by the way. They're the origins of Greek language. And so over the years they evolved, and you know, some of them are in mythology, philosophy, psychology, but Eros is to be considered like the primordial love, sex, passion, all along the lines of like a Cupid type situation. But either way, I think a human would probably align and understand that type of love more so than agape. Agape is pretty, it's not rare, it just, not everyone can see it and understand it and touch, but everyone can

So I guess that's what makes it kind of an era, the eros of things. Anyway, let me get off my little geeky, weird, thinking loud voice. The station ID is WGXC's Thursday Afternoon Show at 90.7 FM, as well as we're in Catskill, Acre, and Hudson. We are a listener-supported radio, so it behooves you, if you love our radio, to donate. It behooves you. It's like a call to action, right? You listen to us every, whatever shows you listen to, it just makes sense to just donate, to keep us on air, you know? Whether you like the ukulele or Maria Manhattan, whatever it is that you love about WBC, we love you back, and we would love donations. Anyway, moving right along, I have come up with this week's astrology, and I think I do have a guest coming on later. I'm going to confirm that in a little bit. It's an interesting guest. I would say she's kind of local, but she's an artist, so we may get some information on her, and then we can proceed with that. That'll be a 5 o'clock hour, so you have me for the time being. So I just want to welcome you all you beautiful people, to the Thursday Afternoon Show. Hopefully you're tuned in and you're relaxed, or you're eating, or you're just, you know, you're in a vibe, right? We're in the space of 502 Union Street, which is known as the Spark Collab Building, where magic, collaborations, connections, synergies all happen. And in the spirit of that, I thought I would just do the astrology early to get it out of the way. It tends to be a little long now, because now I'm giving you the Egyptian, the Chinese, as well as the Western, and some of these are by request. I may swap out the Egyptian for the maybe the Greek. That would be interesting. And I hope you guys enjoyed the show last week. I had the lovely, the talented, the passionate, the devoted, the driven Tanya Jackson on last week, who came on representing HCHC, bringing us the information on the Juneteenth celebrations. And it was a short show because she was also previously engaged with another commitment. And so, you know, she gave us whatever time she could, and I appreciate all of that time. I did not squander it. But I do feel there's a part two that's necessary, because it was just such a good show. And it was such a good vibe, and she's such a good guest. So we'll definitely have her back on maybe next week. I'm not going to promise. I'm just going to hold it out there. Inshallah, she comes on. We'll have that. And if you're wondering what that word means, or what I just said, it's Inshallah's Arabic meaning is God willing. So hopefully we'll have her on. All right, so let's go in, because like whether I give you Western, Chinese, or Egyptian astrology, no matter where your ancestors come from, the sky has always been talking to us, right? Like, the sky has always been, for me, like an anchor. No matter what's happening, if I can step outside and see the sky, I feel somehow connected, somehow grounded, somehow not hopeless. All right? So hopefully we'll get into this and you'll know where you stand. Let's start with the normal, what I would say, the Western astrology. And in the Aries astrology, which always gives Amun-Ra energy, because Aries tend to be considered to be the highest. They tend to be considered themselves the highest. I don't always think that, but they tend to think that. Tom tends to think that. Tom's in Aries. And Aries is the month of March through April. So if those are that's your birthday month, March through April, like towards the teens, or let me actually give you the exact. Aries is March 21st to April 19th. So if that's your birthday spectrum, then you're in Aries. And here's your reading. Leadership tests show up. Don't force power. Guide it. Friday brings a breakthrough. Taurus. Taurus is April to May, and your voice matters this week. Say the thing you've been holding back. Gemini is

May to June. Birthday blessings, money gifts, and opportunities flow. Stay open. That's right. We're coming upon the Gemini season. And actually, let me just see. Gemini is May 21. Oh, we're already in it. Wow. May 21 to June 20. Happy birthday, Geminis out there, all of you. All right. After Gemini, we have Cancer, which is June to July. And it says, your heart is glowing. Love feels soft, safe, safer, more grounded. And then we have Leo. Leo is July to August. You're in a reflection type of mood. Let old emotions rise and release. Then we have Virgo. Virgo is August to September. Community supports you. Say yes to invitations. And then we have Libra. Libra is September to October. And I think it starts September 23rd. And that is money stabilizes, romance feels lighter, enjoy the sweetness. Scorpio, moi, deep emotional clarity arrives. Don't fear the truth. I never fear the truth. Actually, I feel like the truth somehow stabilizes me. Because imagine living with uncertainty, like just for a moment. I know it's not comfortable. I'm sorry. Imagine living with so much uncertainty that you, like even the idea of making a move, like any little move, any big move is just like holding you. Just because you don't know what to, that's what uncertainty feels like to me. The inability to make a decision. Truth, however, puts you square in the face of everything. It gives you the opportunity to consider all that you have in front of you, all that's not anymore in front of you, and to move accordingly. So I definitely prefer walking in truth and being there wholly by anyone. Like, give me the truth. Even if it burns me, I'd rather have it. Because to live in uncertainty or with lies is just uncomfortable and it's just so toxic. Anyway, Sagittarius, which is November to December, full moon in your sign, big decisions, big realizations, big energy. Sagittarius always got big energy. When does Sag be on a little like, hi, I'm over here, but it's still big. It's even just a hi, I'm here. It's still big energy. All right, Capricorn, slow and steady wins. Don't rush what's building. And that is December to January. Aquarius, January to February, creative fire returns. Use it wisely, not impulsivity. Pisces, which is February to March, your intuition is loud. Trust the first feeling, not the second guess. All right. And then we will slide into the Egyptian astrology. All right. The Egyptian is saying, all right, sorry, give me a moment here. The text that come in, I swear, I'd be trying to ask people to consider my, I know it's crazy to even think that someone could think to remember your schedule, let alone their own schedule, right? I know it's not possible, but anyway. Amun-Ra, leadership sign, Jesus. Okay, I'm just going to not respond or even look at anymore. Yeah. You know, the group chat be going crazy. All right. Amun-Ra, leadership sign. The Mars-Pluto square pushes you to confront power, dynamics, step into authority without force. Mut is the nurturer. Venus return tensions ask you to set bounds in caregiving roles. Geb, earth-rooted sign. Full moon in Sagittarius encourages travel. 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Sekhmet, warriors,
Channel Mars energy into disciplined action, not conflict. Thoth, thinkers, communication breakthroughs, excellent for writing, planning, and contracts. Anubis, shadow workers, a powerful week for releasing grief or old attachments. Set, pleasure seekers, creativity peaks. Friday, indulge in beauty and joy. Set, disruptors, use this week's tension to innovate rather than rebel. And Sobek, which actually Sobek is not right, because Sobek should be, hold on a minute, y'all. Sobek should be, Anubis. Yeah, Sobek should be Anubis. I don't know why they changed the name. That was weird. Let me just see something here. I think they're doing it in a different way. That's why. Hold up. Where is... Okay. Okay, we did read Sigmund. Okay. Yes, Anubis. Sorry about that. So the reading for Anubis. Where are you? Protectors. Say alert Tuesday, avoid unnecessary risk. We already done past Tuesday, so if you, Anubis, if you haven't gotten into some problems, praying for you. Yeah. And that was the Egyptian reading, folks. The Egyptian. We've already had the Western, and now we will slide into the Chinese. Now, just be clear that the Chinese zodiac is deep because it uses a series of dates to determine where you are. So, like, for instance, the rat. The rat go crazy. The rat got 1924, 1936, 1948, 1960, 1972, 1984, 1996, 2008, and 2020. Good Lord. So you see what I'm saying? So I can't get into all that. No, ain't no way. Ain't no way. The only thing I can tell you is that we are in the year of the snake. And we're in the year of the fire snake, right? So you should know that. That's important to know. And then we're going to slide into these animal signs. Here we go. Rat, important conversations midweek finish, subjects by Saturday. Ox, new creative phase begins Sunday, truth revealed Thursday. Tiger, simplify life early week, emotional healing weekend, good for therapy. Rabbit, a yes arrives Monday, ask for help Friday. Dragon, healing, romance, and pet relations related blessings. Saturday brings self-belief. Snake, not detailed in this source week, but general energy, introspection, and protection of your peace. Snake, not detailed, but horse, not detailed, but horse themes. Release obligations, seek freedom. That's very vague, but okay, whatever. Yes, I'm a horse. Goat, calm, restorative week, insight through rest. Monkey, social work shifts, momentum returns. Rooster, pressure early week, confidence boost later. Dog, a cancellation leads to a deeper connection. The pig, support flows easily. Clutter clears up. That's all for those animal signs. And then the week's structure, we're at Thursday. So debts repaid, money returned on Thursday. Friday, we have open day, creative new beginnings. Saturday, closed day, finished tasks. Sunday, established day, plan June goals. So as we know, when you say plan June goals, the reason why is because the 31st is the last day of the month, and then we slide right into June on Monday. So you should break out your calendars. You should be trying to already start to practice organizing your receipts, putting them into order, business, personal, other. You should definitely be thinking about all those LLC owners who have crested and pushed past and have now gone past a 30K income stream, and you're still an LLC, I would suggest and encourage an S-Corp filing.
And you should look into why. I'm only going to give you suggestions. I'm not an accountant, not a CPA. I'm a lowly tax preparer with a lot of financial love to give. The S corporation designation ends on June 30th, I believe. So if you do it now, it can actually go back to the beginning of the year, so that you can claim the whole year for S corp come next year. And that means you would also need to start paying yourself a salary. And that should look pretty, it should be what you need, what you can afford from the business, but a modest salary, right? And then the differences you can talk to an accountant about, because you shouldn't pay yourself the whole income. Even though you're like, I'm doing all the work. No, pay yourself reasonably. Take out your self-employment tax and other things you have to do, your social security tax and all that. Pay yourself the way you would pay an employee. And then the rest you can do for distributions. But again, I would say seek professional opinion. And you know, those you can pay for. Most CPAs and accountants will tell you roughly between 65 to 125 for their hour of consultation. In that consultation, they can give you all the gems. If they're good and if they're worth their salt in this world, they should be able to give you enough to move forward with whatever you plan to do, whether you say an LLC or move into the S corp stream of life. And I'm just going to tell you that notes. Don't love it when you make notes. All right. So the S corp versus the LLC, right? So basically what happens is, in terms of taxes, the LLC pays a lot more in taxes than the S corp. It really does. A lot of people don't see it, but I'm going to break it down for you just in percentages. The primary tax advantage for an S corp over an LLC is a reduction of the self-employment FICA taxes. Okay? And while standard LLC profits are subject to 15.3% self-employment taxes, S-Corp owners pay only themselves a reasonable salary subject to FICA based on the reasonable salary and take the remaining profits as a tax-free distribution. So again, I am not telling anyone what to do. I'm telling you to seek professional advice. But as an LLC owner myself, I'm looking forward to the day when I can actually slide into a S-Corp status, because the 15.3% is just too much. It really is. And then you also pay it on terms of, if you are also a W-2 worker, you're also paying it on that, in that way again, right? It's coming out again. So, but if you're completely a LLC owner and you work completely for yourself, then that tax hits. That's my iced coffee mixing. That was my first coffee of the day. I try to not go crazy with the coffee, actually. I'm thinking of giving it up for the month of June. Let me write that down. Because, you know, in order to remember what you want to do, you got to write it down. So I definitely want to surrender coffee for the month of June. Yeah. And the other thing that I was going to mention, yesterday was Eid al-Adha. Eid al-Adha is all about sacrifice. And so for those of you who did celebrate Eid al-Adha, it did not come with an additional Ramadan. For those of you that don't know, it's the second Eid. To honor the sacrifice that would have been made. And, you know, we were talking about this earlier, right? This Eros and Agape love thing. And I said, it's funny how I said, Agape can be described as God's love for man, or in human terms, a mother's love for her child. Funny enough, in the Bible, specifically in the Bible, and also in the Quran, you will find that even though a mother's love is what it is, the sacrifice of the father for the children is also specific. It's the Prophet Ibrahim's, or Abraham, if you know him that way, absolute devotion to God and his readiness to give a sacrifice of his son Ishmael
And it was also an act of obedience, right? So there, right there, you can see. I mean, some people would say, if he's willing to sacrifice his son, did he really love him? I mean, you know, because it was about him, right? His devotion and his, so it's like, why would the sacrifice of your son be something that shows your love for your son? At the time, God chose to ask him to sacrifice the closest thing to him, the close person, something that he loved the most. And he asked him to sacrifice his wife, because we know spouses are replaceable. That is true, unfortunately. And I'm not saying replaceable in the way, like in the spirit of your heart, or like what they mean to you, you know, the love you share. But in terms of a spouse passes away, you really can get another spouse. If a son passes away or daughter passes away, can you replace that child? There's no way. So that love is different. It is meant to be different. Similarly, you cannot replace a sibling. You know, there was this little analogy. When I was first starting to learn about Islam, there was an analogy that they asked everyone in the room, and it was, you know, it was sisters among sisters, and they said, if you're in a cave and the cave is going to close in on some people, and you could save one of the people in the cave, who would you save? And then they give you the relationships. There's your husband, there's your mother, and there's your child. Mm. You would be amazed at answers that came out in that room. There is a right answer. It's hard, right? Because you're like, wait, there's a right answer for who? Who's the right answer for? And yeah, you're right. That's also subject to the person. Some people would say, but in religion, there is a hierarchy of relationships, and that in itself changes the way people sometimes look at religion, look at worshipers, and you know, just in general. Just the whole concept, because, you know, people always assume that religion, because of its timeline and because of its traditional, this is a word I'm trying to think of. It's almost like its traditional oldness, that it's sometimes not relevant today. And I say I differ, because the same stuff that was going on then goes on now. And actually, People like will say, well, you know, I don't have a life that's like Maury or Jerry Springer. Some of the stuff that went on in those books, the Torah, the Quran, the Bible, they were similar to what you see on like a Judge.

Just get back in. Thank you. All right, I'm back in. I do want to say something really quickly because I just want to answer this one post. Well, not post, but question. Let me play something for y'all. Yeah, I like this guy. Omalay. The name of the song is Holy Ghost.

0: And that was On My Lay, Holy Ghost. The Holy Ghost seemed to be around the apt one to play with discussion. So this is the Thursday afternoon show, the Seal of G. If you're tuning in and you've been tuned in, 90.7 FM, we were talking about religion and who would be the right person to save in a cave. And again, when I was taking these classes before I took my Shahada, this was like a really jarring topic. So let me reiterate. The topic was, you're outside of a cave and the cave is closing in or crashing in, and you can only grab and save one person, assuming they're all like available for your reach, yeah? Or you can only throw the rope to one person. Who would you save? And the discussions shifted a little bit because they wanted to just see where people were with things. And of course, it's a little skewed because some people come from different backgrounds. Like, some people come from a background of no religion, so their answer was pretty pure. Some people came from a religious background with Christianity or Judaism, and the answer was skewed to those religions and what they professed in those religions, or Islam too. So the funny thing is that most people, it was split in the room, clearly. It was a big split. There was like maybe two people that answered differently from everyone else. I personally answered with the group that was predominantly Muslim, not knowing, we didn't know what we were. You know, we were all in this room looking to gain knowledge. So, you know, we were all in the room as just people who were interested in learning. And so I answered that it was my parent, my spouse, or my child. Who would I save? And I thought at the time of my children, who were all underage, and even with the oldest, they were underage, the youngest was underage, yeah? So I immediately said, I would save my child. And a large percent of the women also agreed that they would also save their child. Not a large, but again, it was almost even. The other larger group that also picked predominantly one specific person from this scenario, they all chose to pick their parent. And that was telling. And then you had two people in the middle. Was it two or was it three? It was a small amount who picked their spouse, right? Now, I'm just going to tell you universally, some people would say there is no right person to pick. I don't agree. I believe in lineage. And lineage is not about the spouse or even the parent. Oddly enough, it is about the child. When it comes to your own lineage, your own body and what you produce, right? Because technically, your parents can give more lineage, but it will be theirs, not yours. Your husband can be, you can get another husband. So, can you get another child? You're not always guaranteed to have another child. And so that child becomes very precious because they're holding a lot of legacy, a lot of lineage within their DNA, within their body, right? And then also, they're also very innocent. So the idea that you are saving not only your lineage, not only your child, but you're saving humanity in that sense. Because that child could go on and produce. It's not guaranteed that your parents can still give forth more children or more siblings to you. And it's not guaranteed that your husband will even continue to give you more children, right? So securing your lineage, your legacy is top tier. It's for me, and most of the other Muslims and even Judaism say the child. So that's that. Now, when you look at Christianity also says the child. They consider the child to be of value, precious lineage, all those same things. But then you have two perspectives in Christianity. You have the Christianity of the salvation practice. And then you have this Christianity of the biblical perspective. The biblical perspective would say, save your spouse. This one flesh conversation that comes up a lot. And even though it is true, when you leave your parents, at some point you cleave to your partner, right? You cleave to your spouse, and you become one flesh. As one flesh, you can produce more, right? If you have the systems in place. Nowadays, some people they don't have the systems in place, so they're just not producing. But if you're of the male and female heterosexual persuasions, you will produce, you could produce more children, lineage, you could go further. So that was the dilemma, right? And again, that was with the parents, the spouse, and the child in play. Then they kind of went a little further and they said, okay, what about if we took away the child and we put in place the sibling? Because some people tend to think that siblings give you a lot of lineage as well. There's an argument for it. So again, the room was not this split at this time with this conversation, right? Because now it's your parent, it's your spouse, and it's your sibling. And so I will tell you, I voted for spouse simply because at the time I'm imagining being with that one spouse, producing lineage with that spouse, and going forward with that spouse because I chose that spouse and that spouse chose me, right? But there was another group that picked their siblings, and there was a small group that picked their parents. And everybody had a discussion and dialogue. It was never disrespectful. It was really eye-opening to see the differences between what people thought was the right choice. Secular religion would tell you that you have a duty to your parents and you must honor your parents. So a lot of people use that as the reasoning why they chose their parents. Of course, people like me who chose the spouse considered the one flesh rule, which is in Genesis 2:24. And then you have a small group that picked their siblings because the assumption or the idea was for them that their parents cannot produce any other children, they're old, and the sibling is also a part of their lineage in a certain way, which is true. You know, if your mom and dad produce a bunch of kids, those kids are your siblings, right? And those are not a part of your immediate family. They are an extended family, but nonetheless, they are part of family. So some people would say my siblings are more precious than a spouse because I can get another husband, I can get another wife, but I cannot get another sister or brother because my parents are no longer producing children. It's an interesting argument, I would say. And I agree to some extent that that's true, you know. But again, the one flesh rule. The one flesh rule. In Islam, the duty would be to the parents. Especially the mother. In Islam, it's your mother, your mother, your mother, and then your father. That is how you honor your mother, your mother, your mother, then your father. Typically, your mother is the one that bears you, the one that nurses you, and the one that educates you first. And this is why it's your mother, your mother, your mother, then your father. Now, some people will come up with these randoms, these Disney idyllic, oh, suppose your mother dies. Suppose your mother's no longer alive. Suppose your mother gives you away. Suppose, I mean, you could go on with all of those. But within all of that, you still have to come from a mother. So even if you say my mom left me, my mom, you know, like she died, my mom, you know, was not a good person and I had to be taken away and be raised by someone else. She still birthed you, carried you. That in itself is a very selfless type of love that if it were up to men, I would say that the population would be less than half. I'm just going to be honest. And it's not about the pain. It is not about the body. I know a lot of people talk about their bodies and how they change. I don't even think men even consider that. I think men are so selfish in their life, and not in a bad way, right? But just internally, like the way they're built, Their selfishness is so selfish that they could not fathom giving up so many things and sacrificing for 9 months to produce another life. And it goes beyond that too, because, you know, you're producing another life, but you're also producing an individual that's going to belong to humanity as well, right? And I think men tend to kind of consider the rubric of this is going to sound real bad. How unsure it is to have a good kid. How unsure it is to have a good person. And that is a fact. You know, I always think about this, like, if there are people that are raising people out there, children, and all of these people are working, housing, feeding, supporting, chauffeuring all these young people, these children around, you know, sacrificing. How do we have such a large population of bad people? It hurts me when I think about it. It makes me so sad. I can't fathom it. Even if your mom is, or your dad is strict, not as lovey-dovey as you might see on TV, which I don't even know what to say about that. You know, I always think of this statement. I'm gonna put it up. I'm gonna post it up here. I'm gonna let y'all listen to it, actually. Hold on. This statement that was made, and it was real. Because not only was this actor, he was so good, but the clip was just like, I don't know. I'm going to play it and, all right, here we go. I'm going to play it and then, hold on. I'll play it and we'll talk about it. So this is the clip from Fences, which aired in 2016, starring Denzel Washington.
1: Here we go. Ask you a question? What the hell you got to ask me, Mr. DeWiggy, when you got questions for?
2: How come you ain't never liked me?
1: Like you? Who the hell said I got to like you? What law is there say I got to like you? Want to stand up in front of my face and ask a damn fool-ass question like that? Talking about liking somebody. Come here, boy, when I talk to you. Straighten up, goddammit. I asked you a question. What law is there say I got to like you?
2: None.
1: All right, then. Don't you eat every day? Answer me when I talk to you. Don't you eat every day?
2: Yeah.
1: Nigga, as long as you in my house, put a sir on the end of it when you talk to me.
2: Yes, sir.
1: You eat every day.
2: Yes, sir.
1: Got a roof over your head.
2: Yes, sir.
1: Got clothes on your back.
2: Yes, sir.
1: Why do you think that is?
2: Because of you.
1: Hell, I know it's because of me. But why do you think that is?
2: Because you like me?
1: Like you. I go out of here every morning. I bust my butt putting up with them crackers every day because I like you. You're not the biggest fool I ever saw. It's my job. It's my responsibility. A man is supposed to take care of his family. You live in my house, fill your belly with my food, put you behind on my bed because you're my son. Not because I like you, because it's my duty to take care of you. I owe a responsibility to you. Now let's get this straight right here now before I go along any further. I ain't got to like you. Mr. Rand don't give me my money come payday because he like me. He give it to me because he owe me. Now, I don't give you everything I got to give you. I give you your life. Me and your mom worked that out between us, and liking your black ass wasn't part of the bargain. Now, don't you go through life worrying about whether somebody like you or not. You must be making sure they're doing right by you. You understand what I'm saying?
2: Yes, sir.
1: Then get the hell out of my face and get on down to that AP.

0: Now, there's a version of the fences which is a live production with James Earl Jones, and it's almost similar.
1: A memorable scene by James Earl Jones as a stern father who has struggled to build a life and keep control of his family shows him teaching his son a painful lesson about setting his expectations for affection.
2: Can I ask you a question?
3: What the hell you want to ask me? This is the wiki is the one you got the questions for.
2: How come they never liked me?
3: Lacked you? Who in the hell ever said, I got to like you? What law is there to say, I got to like you? Do you want to stand up in my face and ask me some damn fool-ass question like that? Talk about liking somebody. Come here, boy, when I talk to you. Straighten up, goddammit. Ask your question. What law is there to say, I got to like you?
2: None.
3: All right, then. Don't you eat every day? Answer me when I talk to you. Don't you eat every day?
2: Yeah.
3: Nigga, as long as you live in my house, you put a sir on the end of when you talk to me.
2: Yes, sir.
3: Eat every day.
2: Yes, sir.
3: Got a roof on your head, yes, and clothes on your back.
2: Yes, sir.
3: Why do you think that is?
2: Because of you.
3: Hell, I know it's because of me. Why do you think that is?
2: Because you like me.
3: Like you. I go out of here every morning and bust my butt, putting up with them crackers all day long because I like you. You is the biggest fool I ever saw. It is my job. It is my responsibility. You understand that? A man got to take care of his family. You live in my house. You sleep your behind on my bedclothes. You put my food in your belly because you are my son. You are my flesh and blood, not because I like you. It is my duty to take care of you. I owe a responsibility to you. Wait now. Let's get this shit right now. But go along any further. I ain't got to like you. Mr. Wren, don't give me my money come payday because he like me. Give me because he owe me. Now, I done give you everything I had to give you. I gave you your life. Your mama and me worked it out between us. Blacking your black ass was not part of the bargain, and don't you try and go through life worried if somebody like you or not. You best make sure that they are doing right by you. You understand what I'm saying, boy?
2: Yes, sir.
3: Then you get the hell out of my face and go on down to A&D.
0: So, the words are exact. The feelings are just slightly different because Denzel Washington was a little softer in his delivery. He even smiled a little bit. And he's like, come on down here. You want to know if I like you? He's like, Jesus. You know? And so, this is what I'm saying. If a man had to be the one to carry a child, we probably wouldn't have that much of a population because I think they would be concerned. Like, am I going to produce something that's going to be of value to the world? Am I going to produce something that's going to be good? Am I going to produce something that's going to take care of me or be... Mothers have the most hope and the most disappointment more times than not. Sadly, but true. But this was a good, like, piece because oftentimes we don't get asked that question, or when we do, it's asked in a different way, right? And you never really answer the way you really want to, but you also answer out of love and concern because you know that your words carry a weight that no other word can. You know that your words, even if a child tells you they don't care and they're not bothered, and your words to a child have weight. They can cut, they can mend, they can make them fly like Icarus. So, you know, it's funny that people always question that your mother, then your father narrative because it's clear to me. But I'm just a mother, so what do I know? So, yeah, we are at the top of the hour. You're listening to WJC's Thursday Afternoon Show. I'm your host, Cela G. Tommy D came on last week on Zoom, which was amazing. I do not believe he's scheduled to come on this week. He didn't say anything to me because he would have been on here already. But it was so good to have him, to see him. He shaved. It was terrible. He cut his hair. It was awful. He used to look like Bobby De Niro. Now he kind of just looks like, Bobby's cousin, you know? And I don't know. I think it's better to look like Bobby than Bobby's cousin. anyway, so that was some me just telling you some things. There are some other things that came up that I wanted to tell you about. You know, I have to say again, always to shout out to TikTok. I know a lot of people probably think that social media is always just a waste of time, and you know, like what are you really going to get from social media that you can't get on your own? And the people that are on there, sometimes they definitely drop gems. They give you resources, information that had you not checked in with that, you would have not known. And, you know, I appreciate hearing about these things because sometimes they are things that we can benefit from, right? Let me go to, where is it? She gave us some gems for the summer. Let me try to find her. And then I can just play it because she was great. She was really good at executing. Here she is. And she can tell you all the things. Okay. I'm going to turn it up, but I need to pause it first so I can turn it up. Ah! It's so odd that as soon as I hit the pause, I can't. All right, here we go. Let's turn it up first. These are for people that don't have social media or TikTok.
4: 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Seriously, you're going to write down right now, okay? You ready? 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There are places that will just give you free food. Did you know that?
0: So this first place is called foodfinder.us. So I'm going to read off the websites as she brings them, okay? So the first one is foodfinder.us.
4: Way to know that. Go here. You're going to use this website if you're on a very tight budget and you need furniture.
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4: Of any kind. 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
0: I agree. Stop going to Goodwill.
4: Using Facebook.
0: You can use Facebook, especially the marketplace. I shout to all the people that are selling on there. They're local. If that's the way they're able to bring in some side income or get rid of things because of hoarding, or they just need the money, I support that. To me, the marketplace is almost like a rent party, you know, but with gifts. Yeah.
4: Well, use Facebook Marketplace, I guess. But if you've given Facebook, you need to be using this site. And yes, this includes Canada. So Canadians, pay attention. Now you're going to use this site to find.
0: This next is called pure-gas.org. And I'll let her tell you why.
4: Find ethanol-free gas in your area or wherever you're traveling to this summer. They're going to increase the ethanol in our gas, which is going to start ruining our cars, which means we're going to get less actual gas in our tanks, but we're going to be paying more money.
0: So I don't know if this is something that you've experienced, but I am definitely experiencing this. It is not a trend. It is not a rumor. So I was driving back and forth to Albany, and literally when I put gas in my car, it was $528 on a full tank. Let me say that again. 528 miles. I'm going to say it all the ways. 528 miles. That's how much gas I got in my tank when I put the $40, which it cost me, to fill my tank. Yeah. On a SUV back and forth to Albany. 528 miles. And now, filling it up, I'm almost $50 or $52 the other day. 434 miles. How is that? Where is the gas going? What is going on, people? Anyway, I get in my little Jamaican way when I start to think about money and spending. Sorry. I'll let her continue.
4: Just use this site, okay? Research before you fill up.
0: Pure-gas.org.
4: And I'm going to use this site to find...
0: This next site is www.fns.usda.org/meals for kids. I'll tell you again after she tells you.
4: Which libraries in your area are giving free food to kids for breakfast, lunch, and dinner? Yes, the library is giving out free food to kids this summer. Some libraries do all three meals. Some may be doing one meal, two meals. Anyway, look it up.
0: And that is www.fns.usda.org/meals4kids with an S at the end. Okay?
4: Your kids can eat for free in the summer. You know how much they love to eat in the summer. Go check it out. Okay, that's it.
0: And that was Amira. That's how you spell her. That's how you say her name. I love the fact that after her name, she puts a comma and tells you how to say it. And her name is spelled A-M-I-Y-R-A-H. That's Arabic. And it's like Amira. Her name is Amira. So these are the kind of things that this is what the content that I look for on TikTok. This is the stuff that benefits humanity, and this is the stuff that we should all be promoting. These type of ecosystems are healthy for connecting on a larger scale. I definitely think the other connections should be like the Tanya Jacksons of the world, the HCHs of the world, Kitesness of the world, Promised Neighborhoods of the world, Community Actions of the world, who tend to be on a smaller scale but are 100% community focused, right? They are doing neighborhood cleanups. They are offering work to children. They're offering children opportunities to learn about their environment, social justice leadership academies, homeschooling support. They do a bunch of stuff for kids that would normally you would not see happening. Sorry, guys. I'm going to play some music for a minute. I have to find my charger. My laptop is going to die on me, and I'm going to have to go to my phone, which is definitely not a good thing. Let me just get a song up for you guys. Not that one. Oh, this one is so good. It's 9 minutes. let me just see. Wait. All right, let me go with this one instead. That one I might play later, but it's 9 minutes. And I got to find out if this person is still going to come on the radio show. So let me just play this one right now, and I'll come back. This is Burning Blue, Myra the Scientist.

Such a cute song. I love it. I love it. Some songs are just meant to be played more than once, and that's a summer song for me, so I love it. Myra the Scientist did her thing. So, I am back, and I did find a charge. Yay! All right. So, as I told you guys, and I've been telling you for a couple weeks now that I'm going to come off of Apple Music, I just feel like if they don't come up with a way to give us the opportunity to keep what we've downloaded, to keep what we've selected, I can no longer pay for the platform. I think they've over-normalized this idea of paying for subscriptions, and I am no longer buying in. I have recently got a TV for one of the, for a unit in the house, and the TV comes with a bunch of live. So right now, I'm not even, there's no subscriptions on this TV yet. I was able to

somebody who's making mixtapes. No, that's like the weirdest request ever. Because it's like, who we gonna know? Like, where they gonna get the CDs from? Like, you know. But anyway, I'm hopeful, and I'm also gonna try to figure it out myself, and I will let you know. Yeah. So I did find the charger of my laptop, and I have not heard from the guests, which is okay. I'm prepared. I come prepared, baby. I come prepared. Damn. Where is Cragsmore, New York? Jesus. Cragsmore, New York has a house that they once saved. Jesus. This is not a house. This is a mansion, y'all. If you see this house, it's even got its own moat. Moat. That thing that you have to cross the water and put a bridge down, pretty much. I'm wondering how many fireplaces. I mean, it looks like a mall. It don't look like a house. It looks like a mall. Literally. It even have servants' quarters. Wild. It's got lions sitting on the steps, like, you know, like those stone lions. Yeah. Not real lions. Hello. This is beautiful, but where is it? Where is Cragsmore, New York? I'm gonna have to look it up. But these are the kind of things I sign up to. Saving houses, wild. Anyway, what? I can't even watch. I don't even know why I got on Instagram. I know. I don't even know why I go down that rabbit hole. Because then I stop talking and I start going crazy. But anyway, let me get back to y'all. You're important to me right now. So yeah. So I've given you the astrology. Let me see what my notes are for today. We've talked about some things. We've done station IDs. OMG. Somebody's calling me that I don't know who they are. But let me put this other song on for y'all.

0: little more, just a little more.
1: That was Chloe Soul with Sunshine. She has such a good voice, such a good vibe. She's definitely one that you should have on your playlist or, you know, rotating. She's a good one to get me up in the morning and make me feel really positive and hopeful. I have to say that. She does that for me. So we're going to get back into it, back into the mix of whatever it was that I was talking about. It's Thursday and the sun is out, y'all. The sun's out, but then if you notice, it's also like super dark out. Like the clouds are like just looming. They said it was going to rain today. It did rain earlier. It was like pretty quiet rain, like little quick, little thing. But now like the clouds look so menacing. Oh, I'm hoping it passes. But also like, I also don't mind the rain. My plants got to get some nutrients and, you know, it's a free car wash. Let's keep it real. Silver linings, folks. Silver linings on everything. It's a free car wash. It's going to wash the streets of all the poo, spit, vomit, and whatever else on the sidewalk. It's going to get rid of that. Thank God. Because street cleaners definitely getting rid of that. What else? It brings people inside, which sometimes is a good thing. So if everybody's inside, or most people are inside, I think less crime, less opportunities for rape, less opportunities for assault, for burglary, because people are inside, right? So I'm not mad at that. And I wonder if anybody's ever done the study of like the places that rain a lot, do they have a high crime rate? Because I know Seattle gets like a ton of rain, and I'm just wondering what the crime, you remember last week I introduced y'all to my boy? Who are you talking about? Who am I talking about? My boy AI. Who else? I'm going to ask him now. And we named him. Carmen Lucia and I named him John. Mr. John, she said. All right.
2: Hi there, Soho.
1: Hi, John. Mr. John. I have a question. Is there any correlation to places that have a lot of rain having a less crime rate? Like Seattle?
2: That's an interesting question, Soho. Actually, there has been quite a bit of research into how weather and crime rates interact. From what we know, the relationship isn't necessarily straightforward. While you might expect that a lot of rain would keep people indoors and potentially reduce crime opportunities, studies generally show that precipitation doesn't have a strong overall correlation with lower crime rates. In fact, researchers have found that other factors like sudden temperature swings can have a larger impact on certain types of crime. For example, warmer weather generally sees a rise in violent crime because more people are outside and interacting. So while a city like Seattle might have a reputation for rain, that doesn't necessarily translate into a lower crime rate just because of the weather.
1: Thank you so much, Mr. John. So damn, you know, like, I always try to hope for the best in some things. Because I'm saying, if I was a criminal, like, and it's raining, I ain't going outside. Like, I'm just waiting till the next day. Like, I don't know. I just can't imagine, like, people really wanting to be doing things in the rain. Because rain also brings with it thunder, lightning. You know, it's like it's a bunch of stuff. So anyway, yeah, that is my thoughts. And it's not clearly, obviously, it's not correct. And so Mr. John just clarified that for everybody and me, unfortunately. I'm going to plug out this other mic because it's not necessary anymore. We only have about 30 minutes left of the show, and I want to plug in and I'm going to play some music because I have to plug it in, and plugging in requires it going into a seat, and then it's a bunch of other stuff. But hopefully you did like me inserting a little bit of everything into this radio show. I definitely find that a little bit of everything is always good for everybody, you know, not just one thing. I am a Jamaican, as you know, so I tend to like to play a lot of, I just like a lot of music. I just like music. Wow. Arabic jazz mix. That's interesting. Calm and collected jazz and R&B. Trap soul. I gotta hear what this sound like. What? Like that's that whole combination.

0: So that one says that it suggests kind of music for journaling, deep focus work, shadow work. It's cute. It's cute. There's another one here. Let's see this one.
1: See, I told you.
0: Hold on. You know, we got to let... Shout out to YouTube for always making sure they get these commercials in. This next one has Alex Isley, Erica Badu, Chloe Soule, Masigo, Sonora Allegra. Wow, a lot of artists on this one. Let's see.

Sorry. So yeah, that was another mix, which was cute. Sorry. Playing around with the seat. I had it on my lap, so it's like trying to charge it, and anyway, it's always something. Oh, best female R&B voice 2000s. See, this is why I give so much credit to YouTube, because this is not something you might find on, you know, Apple Music. You might not find it. Wow, just got a little bit of everybody.

0: Beyonce, Ashanti, Sierra, Rihanna. I don't hear none of that yet. I don't mind listening to males sing about love, especially back in the 2000s. There was so much love being produced and so much love songs being produced. I do miss that. I'm not here for it right now. I was looking for some female stuff. But wait. Anyway. We have about 15 minutes left of the 2-hour show. And as I said, if the clouds got a little menacing, my guest did not show up, which is okay. It's all right. I'm not going to cry. I'm not going to feel unloved and unwanted. It's things happen, folks. Things do happen. In the meantime, let me get my notes again so I'll be able to tell you guys what it is. So I've talked to you about some LLC formation stuff. I've talked to you about the astrology. We've talked about rain and crime rates and the great interview we had with Tanya Jackson last week. That was amazing. That was epic. I am definitely going to be trying some things in my garden. I'm going to use recycled bottles. I know that that's not something that we should be doing because you guys say that plastic leach into the food. I think we all have plastic in us at this point. I'm not saying I'm happy about that, but it is a fact. But I would try some BPA-free, you know, containers. That I think that makes a difference. It should make a difference. I wonder. I mean, I've talked with, I've brought my boy, my AI boy in. You guys have heard from him, Mr. John. And next week on the rise is June. Next week will be June. So I'll be coming to you June 4th. Hopefully Tom D can join us. We will have a guest as well. Tanya Jackson has said that she agrees to come back on next week. But, you know, things do change. So if it changes, just roll with them changes. Not a problem. I tend to want to think about in the coming weeks what would happen if people have been talking online, and I'm not one for conspiracy theories, really, but like the dollar value, like there's only things, right? Like to filter all the things that are being talked about right now is impossible. Number two, to consider worst case scenarios, I don't even want to consider those, right? Because it's like, what does that even mean? Like, could the dollar lose value? Could it drop and not have any value? What would that mean? Would we become a Venezuela? We'd be working on with a backpack of money to buy some cooking oil? Like, what is it going to mean? Because I saw that. And that was some sad stuff. People were like skin bone. They showed a picture of a guy of what he looked like prior to. Oh, our guest is here. Maybe we can get a little snippet up for her. Give me a minute. I'm going to play something real quick, and I'm going to go get her. All right? Actually, I wonder if any of her stuff is on here that we could play. That way you can have a little interlude. Let me see. Hold up. All right. Here we go. Mm-hmm.
1: Today, I'm partnering with Capital One to tell you why.
0: Sorry. I'm going to go get her, and I'm going to play something, but I want to be able to. All right, hold on.

0: And right now, guys, I'm going to turn this down a little bit because we do have our guests on the show, the last 15 minutes of the show, or 12 minutes or whatever it is. And this song that I just played is called Heart to Heart, and it is by Janice Dempsey. And I do have Janice Dempsey in the building. Hi, Janice. You got to speak into the mic, baby girl.
1: Thank you so much for having me.
0: So if you don't. Janice Dempsey, I'm going to ask her to introduce herself. I'm going to ask you to act as if you were introducing yourself to the world for the first time. What would you say in introducing yourself? Go ahead, baby.
1: Well, like you.
0: Thank you so much for that intro. So I have your song playing in the background. When did you produce Heart to Heart?
1: Heart to Heart was done. I was in the late 80s, early 90s.
0: Okay.
1: Sort of my introduction with my second record deal.
0: Oh.
1: Once getting into music industry, my first deal was with Geffen Records.
0: Okay.
1: This was my second deal with CBS. And it was produced actually by Paul Lawrence.
0: Okay.
1: I wasn't really producing at that stage of my career, so but I had some really good producers that I worked with on that project.
0: Okay.
1: Heart to Heart is actually a duet with
0: Paul. Is it? In the background, I do hear a man singing. Yep, yep. Okay. What started your singing career exactly? What prompted you? Were you in church? Like most people, like have these like you know these spiritual like I was a singer in church and in the choir and.
1: Well, I'm in that group. I'm actually a Pentecostal minister.
0: Okay. Okay, shout out to CT.
1: Yes, yes. Hello, CT. And she was a Pentecostal minister, she taught me how to sing.
0: Talking to Mike.
1: She taught me how to sing.
0: Thank you.
1: We would travel all up and down the East Coast as little Janice, the gospel singing baby.
0: Really?
1: Yes, I opened up for some great people back then as a child, like Shirley Caesar. And,
0: okay.
1: And the Blind Five by. Boys of Alabama.
0: Oh my gosh. So you was doing it. So you've always been on the stage. You're not stage
1: shy. I've been in this for a while.
0: Okay. So now you're living in upstate New York.
1: Yes.
0: How are you finding that?
1: I love it. You know, this is actually my second time living here. I lived here in the the end of that, like end of the 90s.
0: Okay.
1: I moved up here. It was a fluke. I was running a club and a restaurant in Connecticut and still doing the music, but I was kind of exhausted. You know?
0: That happens, right? That has to happen. That creative juice has to go down and be replenished and then come back up.
1: Absolutely.
0: Yeah.
1: And I came up to the Hudson Valley to visit a friend and to do some work at a studio in Woodstock and just haphazardly ran into some people that they knew. And they mentioned a house that was for rent on the river in Ulster Park, which I had never heard of.
0: Right.
1: But I went by there to see it before I left.
0: And you fell in love.
1: But then I only stayed there for a couple of years. I moved to California. And then an old friend of mine ended up back up here as well.
0: Mm-hmm.
1: That old friend and I ended up being married.
0: Aww.
1: And so I was back up here again. I just think it was meant to be.
0: Yeah, sir. I mean, you know, there's some places that are boomerangs for people.
1: Yes.
0: Yeah, I mean, you didn't stay in Cali, obviously. Cali's tricky. That's right. It's not for everybody.
1: It wasn't for me, and I gave it almost 7 years.
0: Wow.
1: Yep, and every year, a lot of transplants would say, well, you're going to be here at least 3 years or 5 years.
0: It's not that.
1: It never felt like home, So I'm happy to be back here. And
0: in the Hudson Valley.
1: Mm-hmm.
0: Okay.
1: I'm actually thinking about moving again. Not sure where, but I'm going to stay put this time.
0: Well, you know what? Ain't nothing wrong with that. I mean, you know, as long as you're staying true to you, that's the most important thing. So, well, you know, I don't use the word happy when I think about life. I tend to use the word joyful.
1: Yeah.
0: Because happy kind of comes and goes, but joy?
1: Yes.
0: You know what I'm talking about. That when you wake up in the morning and you're like, yes, God, you know, I'm up again.
1: Yes.
0: Yo, that kind of joy, you can't, that's not happiness, that's joyfulness. Yeah.
1: Thank you.
0: Yes, it is. Yes, it is.
1: Yep.
0: I mean, I think even when I was younger, I had the same feeling because I would get, I don't know, I've always been a little, what's the word? not morbid, but like, I was very aware that there were two things in life that were guaranteed, right? Mm-hmm. That if you were born, you were born, and then you were going to die. And so it always plagued me, like, that we never knew when. You know what I mean? Like, you could always tell somebody, oh, you're going to give birth on this day. And typically, sometimes right, sometimes it's wrong. Sometimes it's, like, right in the middle, but it's, like, it's close. But you can't ever say to somebody, I mean, even I hear doctors even say when people are dying from cancer, oh, you only got 3 months, and they blow you out the water. They live for 3 more years. You know, so it's like, that's the one thing, that death component has always been a little bit of plague for me. So anytime I get up in the morning, I'm just grateful. I'm just grateful and joyful. Mm-hmm. So you're looking nice today. Look at you, you got your outfit on. I see. Yeah, it's a little chilly. It's a little chilly from May. Yeah. Have you ever done anything on stage? Okay. No, like TV, anything like that.
1: Yeah.
0: Okay. Mm-hmm. Okay. So you're definitely a well-rounded artist.
1: I've traveled all over the country and many, many other countries, and music has brought me there. I had the privilege to sing with people like Roberta Flack, Jackson, and Daryl Hall, and Najee, and Alex William, jazz artists, Melissa Morgan.
0: Okay.
1: So many.
0: And all soulful.
1: All soulful. Mm-hmm. All soulful. And jazz.
0: Yeah.
1: Which is also soulful.
0: It's all very, very soulful. Yeah, yeah.
1: So I've had the opportunity to travel and see places that I never would have seen had it not been for music.
0: Yeah, music, I would say, is one of the things that can bring us all together. It can create peace and all that.
1: Absolutely.
0: So you have another song here that I see, and it's called About Time. Mm-hmm. Then we also have another one called Thirsty.
1: Yeah, Thirsty.
0: And Give Me Your Love.
1: It's About Time was a song that was written for my first album. Geffen Records.
0: Okay.
1: That album was shelved. It never really got released here in the United States.
0: Oh.
1: We gained access to that song and used it for SWV.
0: Oh, I remember SWV, the group.
1: That's the title of their album. Is their debut album was It's About Time. They actually ended up singing that song.
0: Let me hear this song now. Uh-oh.
1: It's the title of
0: Okay. You look so different. Like, for real. Like, wow. Did you model also?
1: No.
0: Dang.
1: No.
0: Well, somebody cut you short because you could have been modeling, baby.
1: Yeah.
0: I'd have had you on that red carpet. Like, go ahead. Okay.
1: Modeling is a cool business. My sister was modeling.
0: Oh, yeah?
1: Yes, she
0: I believe it. Yeah, the ghost sees that happen, and you see those happen, and it's just like, yeah. You picked your lane. You said, I picked my lane. I know what my lane was.
1: Yeah, well, my mama picked it, and I said, okay.
0: So I really appreciate you at least coming on this. I was saying that even if you don't make this, it's not always that. It's like, it's sad, but it's also like, that's life. Like, things happen. Traffic. Look, even that. Even your nap. Like, the overdone nap. It looked like those nebulous clouds that I talked about are going away. I see a little blue sky on the rise.
1: Sure,
0: oh, thank God.
1: Because
0: this May has been, it's been turbulent, baby.
1: Well, I'm just happy that it's warmer, but we had a rough winter.
0: I said that to somebody yesterday, and they were like, I don't know what you're talking about. And I'm like, what?
1: Okay.
0: And then I said, where you come from? You from Canada, Alaska? Where you come from? That you think that this is not a wet, like? He was like, I'm out Midwest, Idaho, or something like that. I'm just like, okay. Well, over here, it was rough. It was rough because of National Grid and their foolishness.
1: All of that.
0: It was rough because of the snow, baby. Like this, that X snowstorms. I know. It's terrible. It was terrible, and it would not melt. Yes. I don't know what she was talking about. I gave her like. She must have been on medication, because I don't know. I don't know.
1: Maybe a few clouds, maybe a little chilly, but I'm happy.
0: Yeah, that's all right, as long as it's coming back. Uh-huh. Yeah, I mean, looking to change the environment sometimes is definitely, the snow definitely does that for people.
1: Yeah.
0: Do you think about going? Going to warmer weather?
1: Well, that was the plan a couple of years ago, my husband who has since passed.
0: Sorry for you, my condolences, yeah.
1: Thank you. We're planning on spending our winters first stop, New Orleans.
0: Mm-hmm. You've been to New Orleans before? Okay. He was a soulful man. I did get a chance to meet him, I will say. He seemed very, very passionate. No matter what he was doing, he seemed passionate about it.
1: Music online, too. Daniel Eddie Pickering.
0: Okay.
1: He's got a lot of stuff on YouTube, which I co-produced with him as well. So. But he was a multi-instrumentalist, very talented. So, yeah, somewhere warm.
0: P-I-C-K-E-R-I-N-G. I got it right here. Mm-hmm. Okay.
1: So he was brilliant and talented, multi-instrumentalist. He played guitar, flute.
0: Look at this, Janice Dempsey and Daniel Pickering on this one right here, Let's Dance.
1: Oh, you'll like that one.
0: Got that playing right now in the background. We're actually going to let that play out. It's about 3 minutes and 45 seconds long. We only have 2 minutes left, actually 2.5. I just want to say thank you for coming on, Janice, and giving us a little bit of taste of your life and your experiences. You're definitely welcome back anytime. Thank you. And we're going to let this play. This is Janice Dempsey and Daniel Pickering in Let's Dance. And I'll see you next Thursday on WGXC's 90.7 FM, Catskill, April Hutton. Be good, folks, and get into good trouble.

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4: Hello and welcome to the better weather for Thursday, May 28th. Local early morning temperatures range from 47 degrees in Medusa to 57 in Skodak. Regional average soil temperature is 61 degrees. Pollen levels today will be high. Air quality will be good. Today is going to be cooler than yesterday. We get a high of 70 degrees at 4 p.m. It is going to be pretty breezy out, so dress accordingly. Overnight temps dip to 54 degrees, then Friday is looking mostly cloudy with a high of 70 degrees once again. Rain shows up near dark. Overnight will be wet as temperatures fall to 52 degrees. Saturday will be cool and dry with a high of 64 at 4 p.m. Sunday gets a little warmer, hitting 71 degrees. Today's tide schedule is: high tide will be at 1:35 a.m., then low tide at 8:13 a.m., then high tide again at 1:57 p.m., and low tide once again at 8:16 p.m. Today's river temperature will be 60 degrees, and the tide strength is high. Sunset today will be at 8:06 p.m. Sunrise tomorrow will be at 5:20 a.m. Looking way up, we see X-class flare chances are at 5%. Plasma winds will be average at 400 kilometers per second with a thin density of 4 protons per cubic centimeter. Radio propagation conditions are currently pretty good with a level 2 noise floor. There are no chances of aurora this evening. The current sunspot number is 165. And this has been The Better Weather, brought to you by the Catskill Makers Syndicate.
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8: Justice rallies held at the same time at the Capitol. We first hear from the One Fair Wage campaign, a national effort to raise state minimum wages to $30 an hour and eliminate the subminimum wage for tip workers. The second rally was in support of legislation to lower utility bills by converting Central Hudson Gas and Electric to public ownership. We hear from Senator Henchy and Assemblymember Shrestha.
9: Hi, my name is Nyla Rosario. I am the New York State Director for One Fair Wage, and my message today is that we all need a living wage in New York State. For many years, restaurant workers and all sort of tip workers have been suffering with a subminimum wage in the state of New York, and it's right that right now is the time for us to make that change. Today, our message is New Yorkers want a piece of the pie. There's a big pie out there, and we really want a piece of it. All the workers deserve a living wage.
8: And who's really pushing this in the legislature at this point?
9: So right now, we have Assemblymember Damon Meeks is our bill sponsor, and we have a one fair wage bill in the assembly with Assemblywoman Jessica Gonzalez Rojas, and in the state senate our one fair wage bill sponsor is Robert Jackson. We're also working with Assemblymember Gibbs, who has a prison reform bill that is also part of our package. Urge all the state legislators to support this bill. Living wage is now. New York State is behind other states, and it's time to catch up.
0: My name is Eric Huntley from Brooklyn, Bushwick, New York.
8: And you're here today as part of this campaign for a living wage. I understand it also deals with tip workers?
0: Yes, one fair wage for all. It's a very important bill because a lot of New Yorkers are struggling to pay their bills, and minimum wage is not making it. And also, it's for the people who make sub minimum wage money. That means they only make tip money, and there's no way they can afford to pay their bills with that kind of money.
8: Now, we only got about a week left of the legislative session. What seems to be the prospect of getting this bill passed this year?
0: It's a very high likely chance that the bill will get passed. I think we have a lot of politicians who support the bill, and it will get passed.
8: Now, there are some tip workers that don't like the idea about, eliminating tips because sometimes they make more money that way. How do you respond to the tip issue?
0: For me, I think I have talked to people who don't make tip money, minimum wage, and it's very unfair for them because they cannot afford to pay their bills with $2.13. And sometimes when you rely on tip money, sometimes it could be a slow day or slow night at the restaurant, and you don't get nothing. So it's very important where the tip workers do get a minimum wage of money instead of doing sub minimum wage.
8: Has any other state been able to do this so far?
0: To be honest with you, I really don't know that answer. But to be honest with you, every state is fighting for the one-man wage. I would like to see all politicians on the federal, state, and local level, they will all could come together and break bread and get this bill passed together as one.
8: On the issue of public ownership of Central Hudson, we first hear from Senator Michelle Henchy.
10: We have the ability and the opportunity to do something really special in the Hudson Valley. The system of utilities and the monopolistic structure that we have for utilities is built the way it is. It's not going to change unless we change the system. The affordability issue is not going to change all that much unless we change the dynamics that we have in the utility structures. And what we see in the Hudson Valley is that consumers and constituents of ours in three of my counties, I represent Dutchess, Ulster, Green, and Columbia, three of those counties, our residents pay up to 55% more for their energy than the rest of the state average. What those three counties have in common is that they're all in the Central Hudson Territory. And so we have a responsibility to think differently about how we are providing energy to our constituents. Energy that people need to survive. We need heat in the winter. We need to be able to turn our lights on. We need to be able to power our stoves. We need to be able to power the fans or the air conditioning if you're lucky to have that. These are things that we need. They are not luxuries. They are requirements to be able to live your life. However, people are being priced out of the ability to do that. They're having to decide if they pay their utility bill or if they put food on the table, or if they buy the after-school items that their child may need, or if they're a senior, do they pay for medication or do they pay for their utility bill? That is unconscionable. And so what we're talking about today and what we're talking about with this bill is to change that dynamic and really show that power is a public good. It's a public necessity for us to be able to live our lives. And I want to be clear that this is not a new issue. It's reinvigorated right now with great partners and leaders, but this is not a new issue. In fact, we've been cleaning out my house where I grew up recently, and we just found the flyers from, I believe it was the 80s. It was late 70s or early 80s. There's not a date on the flyer. Where they were doing a play, my father included, about public power and a state-run utility or a cooperative instead of Central Hudson in the Hudson Valley. So this is something, this idea has been around for a long time. And it's not just the idea, but the need for changing the system so that it actually works for people in our communities.
11: And next up, we have the lead sponsor of the bill in the assembly, my very own assembly member, the person that had this vision from the beginning, Assemblymember Sarah Hines-Presta.
12: I want to go back to the late 1800s when electricity started becoming available for mass consumption, because that is the time at which the debate for who should even own energy began. Who knows which state has zero investor-owned utilities? And the answer is the very red Nebraska. And the reason is, there was a Republican senator by the name of Senator Norris, who was actually at the time the most fierce champion of public ownership of energy, and he influenced FDR as the president to take this issue at the national level. At the time, state corporations, state authorities were designed to fill a very specific need, which is to do big infrastructural things without breaking the backs of taxpayers. And the energy sector is one of those big things. The reason corporations like Central Hudson, NYSEG, Con Edison, National Grid, etc., the reason they are allowed to be so-called natural monopolies is because the infrastructure is considered so expensive that if you actually split it up by competition, the rates would go up, not down. So we have accepted these as natural monopolies. So the question we want to ask is, if that is the case, why is it for profit? Why is it the shareholders whose dividends, why is that at the core of decision making for what should happen to our energy sector in the state and all across the country? There is a simple solution to getting the 21st century grid that we actually need, which we don't have right now. Part of the reason the costs are going so up is because all of the grid is aging, and the financial system, because we have shareholders, means we pay for every single thing the most expensive possible price. So what we want to do is, because we have such an expensive infrastructure, we want to have this at cost. We don't want our energy delivery utilities to be investment vehicles for our for the shareholders. We want it to be a public service for our constituents. This is not just about the Hudson Valley. What we are trying to do here is we are trying to create a model utility that will serve as a demonstration project for all of the other territories as well as across the state. The public power movement across the nation follow each other's efforts, and they are very hopeful and optimistic about this one, because it is by having a successful demonstration project that we can convince other people to try it as well. So our utility, Central Hudson, is owned by a Canadian holding company, a financial company. And the irony is that in Canada, when they had the same debate in the late 1800s, most of their utilities are publicly owned. We want to have a utility that is democratic, accountable, and transparent. The simple answer is, get rid of the shareholders.
8: This has been Mark Dunley for the Hudson Mohawk Magazine.
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14: Next, we have roaming labor correspondent Willie Terry, who covered the SOMOS 40th anniversary conference in Albany, New York. SOMOS Incorporated is a nonpartisan, nonprofit organization dedicated to uniting the Latino community and advocating for equitable public policy. Willie interviewed Akeem Pollock, who was at the conference advocating for comprehensive transportation needs for all City University and New York students.
15: Yeah, this is Willie Terry, the Roman labor correspondent for the Hustle Mohawk magazine, and I'm here today at the SOMO conference in Albany, New York, in the Empire Plaza, where they're having Hispanic and Latino information forums. I have someone here from the University Student Senate in New York, and who got an interesting issue that we kind of have dealt with here in the capital region. His name is...
16: So my name is Akeem Polak, and I'm a CUNY trustee and the chairperson of the University Student Senate, where we represent over 240,000 CUNY students.
15: Right. How you doing?
16: I'm good.
15: Right. And I was walking down the plaza, and I stopped by your table, and I was talking to the young lady over there. She was telling me y'all have some type of bill here where you're trying to get the state to have give free transportation to students in the city, because of the excessive prices that they have to pay to get on these buses every day if they, you know, go back and forth. So, Hakeem, why don't you tell me something about the Student Senate, and then tell me something about the transportation problem y'all having for students.
16: Okay, no problem. So the CUNY University Student Senate, that's the City University of New York Student Senate, represents over 240,000 students across 26 CUNY campuses. And we advocate for access for all students, access, resources, and having a cohesive environment where every student feels supported. When it comes on to our advocacy surrounding our Free OmniCards campaign, we have an assembly champion, Assemblywoman Rebecca Seawright, who introduced Assembly Bill Number A10875, corresponding with Senate Bill Number S9581 that was introduced by Senator Robert Jackson, which surrounds free OmniCards for all CUNY students. We believe there's a major barrier when it comes on to higher education. That's why we see not many students graduating. Retention is very bad. And we are looking for ways to ensure that students can get to classes, remove those barriers, so they can have more of an opportunity in this world to graduate with a degree or to graduate with some form of certification that can make their lives better as well as the lives of their families. CUNY represents hope. And many people come to CUNY because this is their only chance at a higher education. CUNY is affordable, yes, but majority of our CUNY students are in poverty. And if you find people who can barely afford it, but they still made the effort to go to school, then that should be rewarded, and they should be helped to get to school, get to their internships without any delay, without any further barriers. And when they graduate, they'll be able to pump back money into the city. So that's how we view it. City University of New York is really the heartbeat of New York City. And we believe you should take care of the students so that they can take care of the city in the future.
15: And you said barriers, right? And I guess one of the major barriers you're talking about is the transportation problem, right? But there are other barriers, too. So why don't you just kind of get a little deep into that transportation problem? Because, see, up here in New York, at the Capital District, the SUNY students attending college, high school, they don't pay. And, I don't understand why they charge students in the city, like you said, which is something that the city will benefit from once they go to college and graduate.
16: So in the city, New York, the public school, K-12, they don't pay, and they get, I think it's funded by the state government, upwards of 70-something million to ensure that no K-12 student has to pay fare to go to school. And we believe it should be the same thing for university-level students, because once they graduate, you're just leaving them out in the world to figure it out, which is not fair. Transportation, the barrier. We have the statistics. We have the support of different assembly members and senators and different stakeholders across New York City and even New York. And they do believe and they do see the reasoning as to why we need free transportation for CUNY students. Because it's getting hard. MTA just increased their prices again. And when you're in school, yes, some people are working, but they're also trying to make ends meet. Because the reality is they are the majority of CUNY students are below the poverty line. So it is unfair. We believe this is a barrier that can be easily removed. They did it for K-12 students, so let's do it for CUNY.
15: So have y'all had a chance to bring up this transportation issue to the governor or the new mayor?
16: So the new mayor, interestingly enough, is also pushing for free buses. He had marched with us around 2 years ago with when I had my predecessor here. We have reached out to their offices to let them know of the issues. We've spoken to different members who work in their offices. I know for certain that we've spoken to various council members. We have a champion in the city council, the higher education chair for the city council committee on higher education, Rita Joseph. So we've been speaking to different representatives across all the areas of government, city, and statewide. So we believe that they're hearing us. As I said, this is a major move. This movement started probably a year or two or three ago, and now we have finally gotten something introduced in the state senate and the state assembly. So we're gaining momentum, and the governor's team would really love if they jump on board as well.
15: Is it in the senate and assembly now? Let's say, would it be part of this budget?
16: Well, we also have a pilot program that we're advocating for, a pilot program that would be just $700,000 separate from this bill that would be for, these bills that would be for everyone. The reality is it has been introduced the last few weeks. I do know a lot of members of government are caught up with the budget cycle, but we really would love their support if it could get passed even during this budget cycle.
15: Now, is there any pushback?
16: You have criticizers. There are many people who believe that because students, they do get FAFSA or they do get Pell Grants, so a lot of CUNY students don't pay tuition or full tuition, so they assume that, oh, it's just a fare. But that's not the reality, because the fact that they couldn't afford to pay the tuition, it's also a fact that they couldn't afford to get to school. And that's what we're trying to solve. If you want to remove one barrier, it doesn't work. You have to remove all barriers to ensure a student can be very successful.
15: Now, what is the support you're getting from the administration? Have the administration?
16: So the CUNY administration has included it into their goal sheet. This is their ask. So it's $700,000. They had included it into the white sheet, the gold and green sheet. So the gold sheet was for the state, I believe, and they had $700,000 included to fund the pilot program, and they did the same with the city. So they're also helping us when it comes on to the budget.
15: Yeah. Okay. Just a couple more questions I want to ask. Now, I want to just ask you about the USF. Can you explain me more about what USF is and what it stands for? And what y'all do?
16: So the University Student Senate is an organization made up of 26 campuses. We have 240,000 students across CUNY, and we have 26 representatives.
15: CUNY is what, New York City?
16: Yeah, CUNY is New York City, City University of New York, and we're the voice of the students, the 240,000, and it's a body that's elected on each campus to represent each student. We advocate for things like food insecurity, solving the homelessness crisis, transportation, of course, as well as ensuring academic and career advisements are well. We do have another event coming up, but thank you so much.
15: All right, thank you. That's Akeem.
13: One more time, that was Willie Terry interviewing CUNY student Akeem Polak at the SOMOS conference in Albany. For more information about SOMOS Incorporated, you can look online at somos.com.
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17: Hello again, everyone, and welcome to another segment, a special segment of 518 Rising Stars. Today, we have the opportunity to have in studio Elijah Jackson. This young man's accomplishments are just absolutely awesome. What he's doing, just as being a really, really outstanding human being, academically, athletically, and even spirituality. This young man is so well grounded, and I truly believe apples don't fall far from the tree. His mom has done an extraordinary job of raising him, and today we are blessed to have him in studio, and we are so glad, and we're going to hear some background. This is live, but that's all right, okay? And today we're going to say this is a kid-friendly show, all right? All right, this is a kid-friendly show. We're going to get through this. So welcome to the show, Elijah, and how you doing, young man?
18: All is well. I can't complain. How about you?

0: football. For the people who don't know, I committed to Alfred State College to play quarterback.
1: Okay, okay. And are they D1 or D3 or D3? Okay.
0: It's a D3 school.
1: Where's Alfred State at again?
0: So Western New York, about like an hour or some change from Buffalo. I'll be playing football there, and I'll also be studying veterinary technology. I'll be there for 4 years, pretty much, give or take. So for the next 5 years, my focus will be, you know, continuing my athletic career at the collegiate level and finishing my degrees there. I'll be graduating with 2 degrees once I'm done at Alfred State.
1: So you'll be graduating with 2 degrees?
0: Yes.
1: Explain which one, what are degrees?
0: So
1: what are the degrees in?
0: So I'll be graduating with my associate's in veterinary technology. Then I'll be doing my last 2 years in healthcare management. So, you know, it's just a double whammy there.
1: Okay.
0: With that.
1: Okay. Now, you're going to school for veterinarian.
0: Yes,
1: right?
0: Veterinary technology.
1: All right. So I like to take you were raised with a lot of pets.
0: Yes.
1: Okay. Okay.
0: In a sense, yes. I just love being around animals. I love animals. Okay. I'm an avid fisherman outside of me playing football.
1: Okay. Okay.
0: You know, actually, I work at PetSmart at the moment. I just love being around animals. I've always had that passion.
1: So real quick, before we go to the other set of questions, what was your first pet?
0: My first pet was a dog.
1: A dog. And what was his name?
0: Her name was Cena.
1: Cena. Yes. Oh, wow. Our engineer, the director of our radio station, her name is Cena. Wow, Cena. I'm calling it the way I see it. Talking about it the way I hear it. Yeah. But that's awesome. That is really, really awesome, man.
0: Right, right.
1: So then my next question is, you moved to Middletown, Pine Bush and Schenectady school districts.
0: Right.
1: How has experiencing these different communities shaped your perspective on people and adaptability?
0: Well, that's a complex question, but to really get that, the biggest thing for me, I was younger going through the Middletown and Pine Bush school district, so I wasn't really aware of a lot of things as I was younger, you know. But as I moved up here in sixth grade, you know, right before the pandemic in 2020, I've been up here for the past 6 years.
1: 6 years.
0: I started to become more aware of certain things and seeing how the world actually really is what it is. It is what it is.
1: Right.
0: And as time went on, I was like, oh man, this world is an evil world. It's a cold world.
1: Yeah, it can be.
0: And then and also, you know, Schenectady as a whole, this is good parts and it's bad parts and it's downright ugly parts. But through all in all, I have met a lot of people here. I've met a lot of great people, a lot of good people, a lot of people who aren't so good, and that's just what it is, you know. But I've met a lot of people here that I will forever be in contact with for the rest of my life. People who have mentored me, coached me, and who have helped me get through tough times in my teenage years. Pine Bush, Middletown, those more of my years of getting to know who I was as a person, as a younger person. The communities there was pretty straightforward. I mean, I never grew up in poverty or grew up in the hood.
1: Okay.
0: You know, I've always had structure around me. I've always had a set of friends of mine. I still keep in contact with people down in Pine Bush and Middletown that I speak to this day. So those communities definitely have kept me grounded, but the community in Schenectady has definitely given me the right set of tools to go through this adult life of mine.
1: Okay. So let me talk about your athletic career a little bit.
0: Right.
1: So I understand you play for Schenectady.
0: Yes.
1: Okay. You started?
0: 4 year starter.
1: Wow. And you committed to Alfred.
0: Okay. Yes.
1: How impressive were, what do I want to say? Because I played football for years. How did football and athletics shape your life in terms of, you know, your commitment and focusing and discipline?
0: Right. Well, I'm sure you can relate to this. Like, you know, football is a game of lessons. And football is definitely, like, there's coaches that tell me, like, they look back at certain problems or times where they had to deal with adversity and learn about the world through football and how it shaped them. And I definitely see that now. Like, there's certain times where I had to go through things with my teammates. I had to deal with adversity because there's a lot of adversity I had to deal with

0: connected to high school. There was a lot of things, a lot of nonsense that maybe I shouldn't have dealt with, or things that the average kid wouldn't, the average kid in playing high school football wouldn't deal with, but I dealt with it. And, you know, I endured a lot during that time, during these past 4 years playing at Schenectady High School. That has helped me, shaping me to, you know, go off into the real world with certain situations and how I know how to approach it through football.
1: Great.
0: How to navigate it differently. I mean, better, because now I went through it in football, and you're going to be able to see it in a lens of going into a job or in your family or whatever the case may be. Football is definitely a sport of life lessons, and a lot of lessons that I'm going to take through my life. So, yeah.
1: So let me ask you, was it challenging moving to Schenectady from Middletown?
0: Definitely.
1: The athletics were much better, right? Better, you know.
0: Yeah.
1: The competition, should I say, was a little bit better, right? You know, D1, what should I say, Schenectady, they're...
0: Well, Schenectady High School, well, we're Section 2. Section 2 is technically like the best section in New York State.
1: That's what I was trying to say, Section 2, right? So that the competition was a little bit better, right?
0: Yeah. Middletown and Pine Bush, that's Section 9. They're Schenectady is double A. Middletown and Pine Bush are also double A.
1: Okay.
0: If they were both to make the playoffs at the same time, there would be a slight possibility that they will play against each other. And I was actually kind of hoping for that this past season, because some of my teammates from Pine Bush and Middletown that I played with back in the day, you know, their seasons didn't go out the way that they hoped, and my season didn't go the way that I hoped. But, you know, there was a slight possibility that we would have played against each other, and that would have been a full circle moment for me.
1: Okay. What was the record, your season?
0: Oh, Jesus.
1: coming from a deacon, that's scary. So, Jesus, yeah. But Schenectady never was really known for great football teams. You know, so what you did is an accomplishment.
0: Right.
1: You know, you usually look to Albany for the great teams and stuff like that. But what I want to say, though, was – it was an accomplishment, you coming and breaking through, coming from out of town, another district, and wound up being a starter for 4 years.
0: Right.
1: I know there was a lot of competition and pushback, you know, like, who's this new kid on the block? And
0: right.
1: Who does he think he is? And
0: you
1: wound up getting through all of that
0: and
1: wound up starting for 4 years.
0: Right. You know, everything else for a reason. It kind of just lined up for me. I was a late bloomer playing quarterback. I didn't start playing quarterback until I was about 14 years old.
1: Okay.
0: A lot of quarterbacks I play against or who are in college, they've been playing quarterback since they were like my brother's age.
1: Right.
0: And, you know, they had time to develop. They had time to like really go through the growing pains. By the time I was going through those growing pains, it was by the time I hit high school. Because by the time I started playing quarterback, it was my first year of modified.
1: So what made you so you, like you said, you didn't play Pop Warner?
0: I did play Pop Warner.
1: Oh, you did?
0: I played my first year. I was a late bloomer playing football, period.
1: Okay.
0: My father's side of the family is a football-oriented
1: family.
0: And, you know, my uncle, he played at Norfolk State.
1: Oh, yes, okay, black school, yes.
0: My father, he played in high school. My cousins, they played in high school. I'm the second person out of my family to go play college football, so.
2: That was another installment of 518 Shining Stars by H. Bosch Jr. And you can hear more content from H. Bosch Jr. on the archive, mediasanctuary.org.
3: This Saturday, June 1st, Troy kicks off the month with a Collar City Pride Community flag raising for the second year at the YWCA. There are also a lot of other happenings celebrating the LGBTQIA2+ community in June. We're now joined by Collar City Pride founder and board chair, Megan Nolasco. Welcome to the Hudson Mohawk Magazine.
2: You're muted.
4: Yes, sorry. Thank you. Thank you for having us. I was quickly trying to type that the flag raising is actually Monday, June 1st, and not Saturday. So that's why I was struggling to unmute. But welcome. Thank you so much.
2: Thank you for that correction.
3: So just to start out, what is a flag raising and how common is the ceremony in U.S. cities?
4: Yeah, I mean, I think flag raisings in general, we see these done for Memorial Day, we see these done for Pride, we see these done for Domestic Violence Awareness Month. So I think really it's a really symbolic way for us to kind of signify and signal that a month of celebration for a certain community is coming up. So that's what we are doing this upcoming Monday is our Pride flag raising to kick off Pride Month.
2: Right. Monday, June 1st is the flag raising. Last May, we spoke about how Collar City Pride did not feel supported by the Troy administration. What are the current feelings around Troy, and how significant is this for the second year of the flag raising?
4: Yeah, I mean, I would say Color City Pride's relationship with the mayoral administration has not changed. It still feels very adversarial. We've been trying to reach them since January to invite them to our Pride flag raising. And we found out that the city is hosting their own flag raising via social media. So I would say the feelings there and the relationship there is still rocky. But the community in Troy, all of the folks who continue to support us, is so lovely and so supportive. And I think we're going to have a pretty good turnout on Monday.
3: So understanding then that your relationship with the mayor has not improved, the city council has had a complete 180 since last year. So has that relationship improved at all?
4: Yes. You know, we've had a really good relationship with our Democratic council leaders who were there last year, and this year have just had so much support from the council. They were actually the ones who informed me of the city's flag raising by sharing the press release. So we have a really great relationship with them. We work with them often behind the scenes. They will all be at our flag raising, their speakers, some of our elected officials that are speaking. So our relationship there is really lovely. It's really a reciprocal and helpful relationship to us.
2: So June 1st is the flag raising, beginning a whole month. What are some things that you're excited about?
4: Well, I am really excited that the warmer weather is finally here, and June seemed to signal that. I'm really excited for the things that we have coming up. You know, you can check out our website, colorcitypride.org, to see our full slew of events that we have happening in June. But we really did some deep diving and trying to diversify the events that we hosted. You know, our Pride Festival was in October, so June is kind of a free month for us. It's a rare thing for our Pride org. So, you know, we have a couple of movie screenings. We're doing an event with Front Parlor. We're doing, that's on June 10th. We're doing a documentary screening with the one and only Sanctuary for Independent Media.
2: We're very excited to be working with you.
4: On the 25th, we're doing a couple of burlesque shows over the weekend, that same weekend. So the week of Pride Night Out, which is the 26th, Pride Night Out, we're hosting events from Thursday to Sunday that week. We have an event every night.
3: That's super exciting. That sounds like a really fun, packed schedule.
4: Yes.
3: Pivoting a little bit into Pride flag details, I'm a little bit of a nerd about the Pride flag. I think it has a really interesting history. There's some speculation that the use of the rainbow actually comes from Judy Garland's Over the Rainbow, from her well-known status as an ally. And it's changed a lot over the years. So I was wondering if you had any favorite fun facts about the Pride flag, or a favorite version that it's gone through, or anything that, like, if you were the graphic designer designing it, if there was anything that you would tweak?
4: No, I mean, I think many of us now typically use the progressive Pride flag, which is the Pride flag that we know and love, with the inclusion of the trans Pride flag colors, the colors black and brown, and the intersex symbol, just to be more inclusive. But no, I think it's an amazing flag that continues to evolve as our community evolves, similar to, you know, how we tend to add letters onto LGBTQIA2S+, as we have the language and as we have the terms. I think that our flag kind of expands with us as a community, and it's really neat. I don't have a fun fact about the lore of the flag, but I do have a fun fact about the individual who created the first Pride flag in 1970. Was actually this year at the protest when they took the Pride flag down at Christopher Street at Stonewall and climbed the fence and hung the flag back up. So that was a really cool full circle moment. The man who created it decided that we were allowed to fly it.
2: Now, before we started recording, Mero, you had a bit of a fun fact of one with the original versions. What was that?
3: That it used to include several more colors, including turquoise, lavender, and pink. And I thought turquoise was one of my favorite inclusions because it represented alternate spiritualities. And I thought that was kind of a fun way to honor queer people participating in spiritualities that are a little less traditional.
4: Yeah, absolutely.
2: Wonderful. So maybe a brief shout out. There are some other Pride LGBTQIA 2+ organizations in the capital region. What is your relationship with some of these other places? And do you maybe want to shout them out?
4: Yeah, I mean, we do a lot of work within our own voices. They do a lot of work in Troy. We also do a lot of work and want to give a shout out to PRISM in Albany, formerly known as Rainbow Access Initiative. They have really been phenomenal with helping us connect our clients to mental health services. We've seen a flux in that, an increase in that this year. And we also have a big gay market who is not only the vendor management extraordinaire for Pride Night Out, but is also ours this year for Caller City Pride Festival. You heard it here first. We'll be announcing that on June 1st, but we are, utilizing your big gay market this year. And also want to shout out some of our allies, right? Like places like Whiskey Pickle and Barden Baker and Refuge and, businesses that are owned and operated by queer folks like Cafe Euphoria. I think Troy has a really great sense of community, and it's led by the orgs, but also led by the businesses that are allowing us to host events in their space.
3: Powerful. Yeah. One of my favorite things about Troy is definitely the strength of the community. Circling back to a point that you touched on a little bit earlier when we were talking about flags. So Pride is this term that's used to celebrate LGBTQIA2+. But Pride itself is also a pretty vague term. For instance, Disability Pride Month is observed every July. So that's coming up. And that's not necessarily related to June Pride Month. So I was wondering if you had any thoughts on the term Pride, or if you had a different preferred term for the celebration.
4: Yeah, I mean, I think the only thing that I would shift is we love to call it a Pride season. We talk about kicking off Pride season in June, and we talk about celebrating Pride season with our events. That's mostly because we want to make sure that our community is remembered for more than these 30 days. I do think if you're not part of the queer community, just calling Pride Month in June Pride Month instead of Gay Pride Month or LGBTQIA+ Pride Month, I think maybe for folks who are outside the community, that can definitely be confusing. But I think for any of us who support, celebrate our allies, I think when we hear the word Pride, that's kind of immediately where our minds go. It's at least where mine goes when I hear Pride or Pride Month. I'm like, that's a queer related event. That's a queer related happening. I think with the other months that we see, it's not as common to just call them Pride. And I think Pride Month for us was born out of visibility and awareness post Stonewall. It was more than just kind of bringing awareness to a community. It was queer joy and queer love and celebrating all of that too.
2: We are quickly running out of time. We've 2 minutes or so. I do want to give a little more time to some of these amazing events. I'm looking at collarcitypride.org, and there you mentioned the front parlor. There's the open mic. There's the burlesque. We will have you back to talk about the collaboration on the screening of 1946, the mistranslation that shifted a culture documentary with us, the Sanctuary for Independent Media. But Sapphic Burlesque, movie Cheerleader Pride Month screening. We've now have 1 minute. Do you want to maybe highlight one of these events?
4: Yeah, actually, I would love to highlight the But I'm a Cheerleader film screening.
3: Great movie.
4: Because we're hosting that at the YWCA, where we're also doing the flag raising on Monday. And I think this is so important because we are really providing an event in a space that's not queer, that's open to all community. And we're doing it with a local org. It's not a nonprofit. It's not a business. It's just a group of folks who love queer films and have been hosting queer film screenings in Troy for about a year and a half. So really excited for anyone who can attend. We're providing popcorn, we're providing snacks, we're providing drinks, we're providing seats. You just have to bring your pajamas and a blanket.
2: Pajamas and a blanket. Very cool. Very cool. Megan Nolasco, thank you so much for talking to us about Color City Pride and the greater happenings in the Capital Region. As we mentioned, that website is colorcitypride.org. Would you like to leave our listeners with anything in like a very short comment?
4: Just happy Pride season, everyone. I hope to see folks out there in community. Thank you so much again for having us as well.
2: Appreciate your time. Thank you so much for coming on.
4: Take care.
2: Bye-bye.
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5: May is Mental Health Awareness Month. As part of that coverage, we have New York's National Alliance on Mental Illness, also referred to as NAMI, in the studio. To be going NAMI or NAMI?
6: You know, you can pronounce it any way you want. NAMI, NAMI.
5: NAMI.
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5: I like
6: you.
5: That better.
6: Yep.
5: So it's an organization that's been around since 1979 and is in all 50 states. And we have Tin Lee, the Community Education and Outreach Manager, and Wendy. Oh, I guess we don't.
7: No Wendy today. Just
6: no Wendy today.
5: in the studio with us. So welcome.
6: Thank you so much for having me.
5: So now that I've butchered the opening pronunciation of it, what exactly is NAMI?
6: You know, it's interesting because I think it's unfortunately one of the best kept secrets. We're one of the largest mental health grassroots organizations in the nation. We provide support, education, and we advocate for families and individuals living with mental health conditions. So, we have a state office in every state, as you mentioned. We're NAMI New York State in Albany, and we have 28 local NAMI New York State affiliates that provide the services as well across the state.
5: And how does NAMI provide the support to people with mental illness?
6: Well, you know, I think one of the biggest things, and it's a challenge too, is that, you know, increasing mental health literacy in our community, you know, we focus a lot on physical hygiene. You know, we all know, you know, that, you know, brush your teeth, you know, if you have a cut, you're going to put a Band-Aid on it. You know, even a 2-year-old knows that. But when it comes to mental health, it's very rare, I think, that a community recognizes if somebody's having a mental health crisis or, you know, what to do if, you know, somebody is having, a mental health break, where to go, what to say. You know, I think it's frightening for people to have somebody that says, oh, I'm so sad that I'm going to die of sadness or I'm suicidal. You know, it's rare that we know what, you know, to do in that case. So, you know, NAMI provides a lot of evidence-based programming in schools and the community. We even talk about a training called Crisis Intervention Training for Law Enforcement to increase your mental health literacy. You know, you're not going to walk out of our programs being a clinician. And, you know, that's not the point. You know, I mean, you know, if you have a neighbor that has a broken leg, you're not going to take the plaster out and put the cast on there. It's the same thing with mental health. You know, it's basically a mental health first aider. So you learn about the biology of, you know, mental health conditions, whether it's you or your family member, and learn communication skills and learn how to be a good advocate. So, you know, to be able to manage a system that's, you know, it's broken. And mm-hmm. it's really mm-hmm. up to families and individuals to, you know, make that policy change or, you know, be able to be supportive of your loved one just so they can be safe and move and stay in recovery.
5: And how is this? So May being Awareness Month, how are you approaching this month?
6: Well, you know, it's funny because I think, you know, every day should be mental health day. You know, we have mm-hmm. to infuse, you know, not only our physical wellness, but our mental wellness. And so, but in particular during May, you know, we do a lot of, you know, again, we kind of ramp it up. You know, we have a lot of table events, but I don't know if people have seen our NAMI New York State ribbon campaign. It's a public service announcement, and we encourage all of our affiliates, community members to tie our NAMI ribbon. It has, you know, our information on there to just, you know, remind people, you know, mind your mental wellness. You know, be compassionate for that person or that family that's going through a mental health, you know, condition. Because, you know, I always say that, you know, mental illness is not a casserole illness. You know, when you, for instance, you know, interact with somebody that has cancer, right? You know, immediately there's a gazillion support groups, you know, mm-hmm. friends come out, you know, they bring you that casserole. But when it comes to mental health conditions, you know, when you say you have depression or, you know, you're and your loved one's in the hospital, it's typically a very isolating journey, you know, and you feel like you're the only one going through it. So, you know, during this time, we really want to encourage the community to, you know, become more mental health literate, know your resources, you know, learn how to you know, simple things like, you know, ask somebody, how are you feeling? You know, it's amazing that you know, asking that question can really open up a conversation and make it that connection in our community, you know, and to be supportive of somebody that's going through something. You know, chances are you know of somebody that has a mental health condition. We look at the stats, you know, it's 1 in 4 adults and 1 in 5 youth. You know, you know somebody in your social circle that is living it or struggling through it.
7: Mm-hmm. And so what can we do to destigmatize seeking out mental health help?
6: Well, you know, I think, you know, one of the easiest things to do, and I always think of it as a head, heart, feet approach. So, you know, again, become more mental health literate, you know those warning signs, you know, be familiar with that. You know, again, you know, having the heart, you know, is that, you know, having that compassion, change your attitude. And, you know, the feet, you know, again, if you hear somebody, for instance, you know, I don't know how many times I hear in a day, for instance, you know, oh, he's so OCD, you know, she's so bipolar, you know, you're not your illness. It's not a character flaw, right? We would never say to somebody, you're so cancer. I mean, it sounds right, so ridiculous, right? But we hear
5: maybe
6: that,
5: somebody
6: right?
5: from the Trump White House. Yeah.
6: Okay, yeah, that's a different true. Show. Right? So, you know, again, I think, you know, changing and using people in first-person language can encourage somebody that's going through something to realize, okay, that person's, you know, cares about me. They're not going to use that. That person has schizophrenia. They're not schizophrenic, you know. And also, I think, you know, sort of, you know, in the media, you know, we portray people with mental illness as psychos. You know, the bylines are always talking about, oh, that person's, you know, whacked out or whatever. I mean, I think it's important to realize the facts that, you know, people who have mental illness are typically 10 times more likely to be the victims of a crime than to be the perpetrator. You know, the honest truth is that there's just bad people and they're not
7: right.
6: They don't all have mental illness, you know? So again, I think learning the facts, you know, and again, you know, recognizing that we all have mental health, you know, just like we all have physical health and, you know, doing the same three things, you know, exercise, diet, and sleep, we generally can keep good physical mental wellness, you know? So, you know, again, I think it's just, you know, a different change of, you know, no pun intended, but having a different mindset, you know, to be open about it, you know, be compassionate, empathetic is I think one of the first steps, you know, in decreasing that stigma.
5: I would think also like that stat that you brought up earlier, the 1 in 4, that it would actually be higher than that, especially if you're including depression, which
6: it's a global crisis right now, actually. Yeah. And, you know, we look at how much money we lose to people that don't go to work. You know, it's $192.5 billion a year. I mean, that's a lot of money, right? And, you know, we're seeing, you know, now I think we're seeing that if we're not addressing mental health conditions, there's serious consequences and also fatal consequences. You know, you're looking at, for instance, you know, kids who have, you know, mental health conditions, you know, about 50% of kids with a mental health diagnosis, 14 or older, you know, they drop out of school. And, you know, you're looking at limited job opportunities, homelessness, right? And, you know, we're not going to even talk about jails, right? They're the largest mental health institutions in the nation.
7: Right.
6: I mean, you're looking at about 70% of youth who are in jail have a diagnosable mental health condition, right? Mm-hmm. And, you know, when I got involved with mental health, you know, it was, again, because of my daughter had mental health issues. And suicide was the third leading cause of death among our youth. And now it's the second. You know, and less than 50% of youth get the help that they need, ages 8 to 15. I don't think that would be acceptable if we use those same stats, for instance, if a kid had leukemia or a broken leg. You know, it would not be, you know, something that we'd be okay with, right? But
7: right. We're
6: seeing that those are the statistics. And then, you know, again, we see, you know, that suicide with, you know, we have opioid epidemic too. You know, nobody wakes up and says they want to be a drug addict, right? I mean, and so I think, you know, looking at mental health is that step before all that stuff, you know, the suicide, the overdose, you know, and so it's time to talk about it.
5: So how could people get in touch with NAMI, stay up to date on the NAMI events, maybe, you know, online resources for learning about different things?
6: Sure. So, you know, our website, I think, is phenomenal, you know, NAMINYS.org. We have a lot of really great information that's, you know, for just regular folks that want to know a little bit more about those warning signs, specific disorders. Also, what are the classes that we offer? Also, it's a great resource where you can look if you live in different counties, you know, if you're loved one lives in California, you can go onto our national website, NAMI.org, you know, and look at what's available there. Our classes are all kept by Fidelity, so you can go from each state and take any of the classes that are the same. And what the best thing I think about is that they're taught by people with lived experience. So we are all family members or individuals with a mental illness. And, you know, we're certified, we get trained, and we teach professional material. So, you know, you get sort of, you know, better articulation when you go see a clinician. You know, you're a good consumer. You know, you can ask the right questions, and you can also advocate. You know, New York State has one of the most lenient mental health hygiene bills in the nation. You know, you can walk around ill, and unless you're homicidal or suicidal, you know, you can watch our loved one become ill. Mm-hmm. You know, so it's very frustrating. So learning how to maneuver that system is, I think, one of the best things that we do at, you know, at our state level here, you know, to be able to support families and be able to, you know, teach them some advocacy skills.
7: And so just one final question. Sure. I know it's an important one, though. Yeah. Do people need to have any kind of insurance or something to take advantage of your services?
6: No. So that's the great thing, is that it's walk-in. Our support groups are completely confidential. A lot of families are very nervous about paper trails. We don't have any of that. It's open to the public. You know, you can drop in for the support groups. And like I said, there's...
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0: Good evening, everyone, and welcome to the May 2026 edition of Poet Radio. Alana Siegel is my guest this time around, and I'm Chris Funkhauser, host of this program on WGXC since 2015. Today we'll be hearing Alana read some poems and discussing some of the activities happening in her world at present. Alana, whose work I've gotten to know in recent years via the Station Hill Vortex, was born and brought up in Los Angeles and is a graduate of Bard College. She's a denizen of the Hudson Valley whose expressive engagements include poetry, photography, film, and theater. She's in the process of assembling her uncollected work from the past 12 years into a single book. I believe she's planning to present some of this material on the program today, as well as telling us about a course she's co-teaching in the near future. Welcome to Poet Radio, Alana.
1: Thank you, Chris.
0: All right. I thought we might begin with poetry as
1: sure.
0: a way of introducing listeners to your work. That sounds all right?
1: Yes. So I'm going to begin with a poem and then shift into prose and then downshift into a review. And for me, it kind of feels like a wildness or an untamed quality, and then sort of honing myself into a sort of civilized form of speaking, if you could call it that. So no world into world, and we'll see how that works. And like Chris said, I'm collecting work from the past 12 years, and it's varied between poetry, prose and performance notes and thoughts on photography and film and reviews, which I called views instead of reviews because I understood them as each person I wrote about was someone who I felt a particular affinity with. So while it was a review of the person's work, it was also a portrait of that person. And I'll be reading one of those views as the last piece that I mentioned. Okay, poetry. Territory retina. Sing sign slang. Crow like crowd. Wear the crow crowd crown. Excess of opposites across a brutal algorithm. I saw your eyes struggle against the cheapness of culture. In a mess of mirrors, magicians shattered by the confines of qualities. Magnet to ancient, municipally accurate, syllable windows, the neighborhood consonant, vowels of power and water, a magic I aim up to sameness. If love is a lingo chained by likeness, the tribal rightness of a numeral equivalent to flesh, I will abstract my power into a field of flowers, take the daisies at their first cause, alleviate the fractal, vocal, minion, ion, humble Solomon, lookalike malarkey, Trismegistus corrals, cowboy lagunographic, princess incognita, Pan Am's the brain queen's hounds. To see a man in his power is to know him by his rightness. Broken amp, a silver coil, savage allies of desire. And now I see the shadow of myself in the window above the man looking upwards in the door. You have no sense of the passion of a form. Transaction, transcendence. Trismegistus hounds the shadows, punches pixels to please the people. Across technology, lonely villages of motion, illness in globes, intangible gleam. Internet accident, friendless zodiac, two swans swim, frozen firework, vicissitude necessity. If anger is wrong, then it's odd like a bird. I parrot light a marrow, dusting isthmus, dowsing blue. Are you really thinking tithing? Sabbatical, organismal, cloud, pull, pillar, war tattoo. Would you wound white? Do you yo-yo, event, tip actions, track chorus, lift laughter, electronic? Are you a dream puppet, dream need, dream dream? What is healing when the woman yaps about her style? I crush a game of shadows, gamble macrocosm dialect, lifestyles collecting, mooing, matching, figging vision. I double you, yo-yo, even actions, track, laughter, electric under vision. Bonds of blood, Terry Sun, her old psychology. Wildflower forms from which friends follow. I saw the future of time and motion. Two white birds fly by, a blackjack stag in silver sunglasses, whistles through pictures, his teeth, a car stops, a boy bends, mechanism obeying blood, leaves a quasar pulsing local, keeps the statue boy a story. He's in love with illusion, but she doesn't love him back. Princess casuistic, princess quilling incognita. Solomon sits at his desk at the trunk of the tree of life. Purity, chaperones, parody, bird's beak, upside down chair, draw the crosswalk word. Trismegistus grins the confusion of dimensions. Cowboy slakes the chafe a wage. Snakeskin, man-sized, cross like lace. Backwards time, emit, lid, fiat, from is form, fidget, forever, budget, insane, insign. I've grown accustomed to the mornings of your earth's brute music, indifference of plastic, interlocking of steel. Reality is stranger than any dream you tell me. And the meaning you glean will never be as meaningful as a book you hand me silently. Kundry. Ah! Kundry. Ah! Kundry. Kundry. Kundry. Yeah. A destiny of wounds. Kundry means news. A woman comes bearing her era's ear.
0: Oh, that is a powerful voice. Nice.
1: Thank you.
0: Now, was there a backstory to that piece? I was trying to recall.
1: Yeah, I think I'll tell it I've ended with everything.
0: All right.
1: But I will for sure. Lifelike. What is special about a lamp? Little evolved sun, indeterminate, degenerate sun, tortured light, ally of convenience, helpful mindlessness, conversion and sublimation, privatization of any essential source of resonance, used to be oil, kerosene, once fire, now filament. Is anything okay about it? The flipping of a switch or the pulling of a string or pressing your thumb against a plastic dimmer, now LED or energy efficient. Have we come full circle, now wanting a return to solar power, a return to origins? The cycle of abstraction of spirit, alienation from it, then return, worship of light. Is the sun a spirit? If the sun is a spirit, what is a lamp? An angel? Why does a whole room need to be lit? Or does it? Why does the night have to be bright? Why do angels sing, not talk? Negation of reverence paid towards reference, camping at dark parks like Achilles or arches. Small lamps creating only a little light around them. Lamps hide their functioning. No one knows, or barely anyone knows, how to construct a lamp. Can explain how electricity courses through its body to emit light. But can I, by blood, light as source of life? Lamps abstracted, contained life, false givers of connection to vitality. Vitamins from sun, not present in a bulb, bulb not plant-like, filaments insectish, light bulbs like shells, crackable yet hollow, ambiguously poisonous, lamps never generous enough for entire rooms unless engorged, exaggerated. Most lamps, like eggplants, lamps need shades, are lamps for reading, eating, seeing people's faces. A lamp is so I can go against nature, so I can stay up all night and then sleep when it's light. A lamp is a rebellion, luciferic, overlooked digression. If the inner world should be in harmony with the outer, open your eyes when it's light at dawn and close your eyes as the sun disappears. Alone with the giver of light, straight source, pace with rhythms of nurturing the vegetable world, feeling the vegetable animal aspects of yourself, not in conflict, not lit by a lamp. Or does nature want to extend its opposites, wants to be day during night and night in day, strung out in a lamp, obsessional idol of its own self-abnegation, little intimacy of a lamp, short-held glare, the helpfulness, the quaintness, the charm, the ornamentation and artistry hiding functionality, the secret and not-so-secret strain, drain, feeding from and into a lamp, like a parading planned party to our dilettantish whims of tickling this or that. The eyeballs of the grid, the glaring eyeballs of our visceral stratification, distortion of feeling and need, sphering quantification of quantification, deranged charm of need, the hollowness of utility decorated, esteemed, transmogrified, forgotten. Like St. Augustine reading silently to himself underneath a tree, realizing the ability to read alone, without circumstance, without spectacle of utterance, the voice is lost, left, the mind becomes a place for voices of writer and reader commingling mysteriously, self and other shelved, unlike a lamp which glimmers then dismisses, allowing 24-hour living, reading, thinking, neon sign shining psychic, eat, in the middle of it, scattered, throughout, frozen, embalmed revelations, lamps, providing further, more continued use of human minds, wizard zones of attention, concentrated, elongated, given pathways to continue uninterruptedly, whether underneath the light of a lamp and over the surface of a book, or look, or writing individually beneath one, talking to someone, jeopardizing one's plunge into sleep by igniting human exchange, the light in one another's eyes keeping each other alive. Yet despite all of this providence, there is the pain of separation, the scorch or constriction, false belonging and feeding, a form to light one's way but a forgery of true north. Costume jewelry of refreshing rays, a beckoning to go on through illegitimate pills, frills, shades always too dusty. Elizabeth's grandmother said, I remember when electricity was invented and I thought, so electricity is only temporary, passing phenomenon of a lamp, soon to be outdated, parallel to my own life's trajectory, and how much have I been defined by this object? Object, abject, anonymous, sad, utterly sad to me. No object equal to my essential need. The sorrow of this epic divergence, surrounded by it, everywhere. Little, little, little desires dwarfed into convenience, organizing deep hunger into cutesy fixture. Little, little, little light deranging my desire. Desires less than any fire long drawn, more like a sundial, closer to a sundial at least than a light bulb in its shade. Shadow of the sun, at least of anyone's desire, long and mapped, unfortunately, onto the earth and understood. Renaissance normality, and modern, I wish, imagination could be other than the depraved, deranged, fashioning alienation from all givenness. Raw power, but it's difficult. Not flashy, like an astrolab, but telling time, suggesting starlight in its crassness. Not much you need to do except change the bulb ever so often. When I moved and my lamp with glass shaped like the most beautiful elegant flowers, so fairy-like and like life, When one of the flowers had shattered, Elizabeth almost cried, and I hadn't realized how much it meant to her. This was the one lamp close enough to something living, and it broke. Like the lamp, it had died. They say you shouldn't be so attached to things. I say you aren't attached to them enough. I walk into human houses and feel absolutely no relationship between the things there and the personality of the people, person. What if things were meant to be independent, yet inextricably intricate webs, reflectors of our interior designs on the immaterial world and how to overcome it? Things more like palettes, sculptural, we partake of and pretend to be static, but more like shapes for minds to change and no one is in charge. Everything trendy could be dead. All that's fashionable could be mindless. Sentimental objects mean sentimental meanings, feeling mind there between what is seen and present, a matter of existence in a manner of existence, shrugging off utility left and right, aiming to avoid the usage of lamps. I wake up in my mother's condo and the other planetary shine of a Himalayan pink salt lamp, characteristically Californian. It comforts me because of the salt, because of the situation of saturation of the salt in my own body felt inside and outside of me, or because the light I wake up to looks serenely yet eerily like what it would be like if I woke up inside of my own organs and looked around and saw the light of the world seeping through my skin. Purpura was the color Rudolf Steiner called the color of light through skin. Is that what a lamp mimics? The shade on a lamp is our flesh and the bulb is our heart? Or is the lamp some kind of palliative of imagining a boundary to our planet or the universe, and the heat within is this glowing embryonic core and we sit beside it? In this caged, gentle explanation made domestic, the lamps are growing weary because of the light of our screens, computers, phones, the light of televisions. Lamps are getting older now, appreciated still for their grandmotherly, sometimes artistic novelty, but ultimately no longer as required for their service and the accentuation of human attention. Furloughed into listlessness, most lamps just sit around. Most lamps don't even work or look nice against a wall. We stayed in a house and the lamps served as sculptures, weren't even plugged in. There was no apology or explanation. I'm looking at a bulb in this moment through amber beads. Amber itself, electros in Greek. The static electricity of a tree and its sap-absorbing power to take in all the darkness of the world, absorb it, and heal its wearer. The lamp I'm looking at is ugly, leaning to one side. It's crooked. No one lives in this room. It's called the sitting room, but no one really sits here, though I am now. It's a little rectangle where my sister, mother, and I stuff our unwanted things. And this leaning lamp is my negligence, inhumanity, avoidance, with a gasping need for beauty balancing on one foot, a gap in the cheap beads, causing the unsheathed light to shine through failing ornament like a melody or an unholy stare into my conscience. So the last piece is the review I mentioned in the beginning, and this was actually written a number of years ago, but I'm reading it now because it was the review of the debut book of my friend Paul Ebenkamp. That book is called The Louder the Room, the Darker the Screen, and Paul has a new book out called Sun Worshippers and is going to be up here soon. So I wanted to read this to revisit the work of Paul, and here it is. So the review is titled Nunc Stans. Strum, sun, late light streams, lines the wind. I give the door a swing away from the kitchen. My eyes parachute, become the view out from the porch. Widening, rising, horizontally settling, embraced by the ripeness of blue. I close my eyes. The full warmth of summer pours down through my form, skeletal, graceful, dumb. Paul sits, looks out, doesn't make a sound. His silence is stringent, his instrument an even wave, synchronizing light, sound, and space. I walk up to Paul, or he walks up to me, in transitive montage, shock harmonic. I feel an organism tuned, an atmosphere formed around his form, built and listening. I feel like Paul does not so much write poems, but causes language to surround him. The louder the room, the darker the screen. Makes me think about the places a person lives, how a person moves through space, how poems are places and people live in language, the room, the screen, and the door each imply, the action in its threshold, entrance, exit. Paul has mentioned how his drawn poems come out of moments of pause at his 9-to-5 job, where he would scrawl words in the duration the pause bestowed. I am thinking of the 9-to-5 as a place a person lives. Hum, drum, a structure of time and a tone, a tune sung without words and remembered, or an instrument. If poetry could be said to be an art of shaping time, how do you create within a structure of time made prior to you being in it? A full-time job. How do you become not ornery, monkeyed into this fullness? I see Paul's drawings as exits positioned, his poems illusions unfixed, escaping the scale and syntax of the 9-to-5, how he alters the limit of time as a lemon, persuades monotony out of its dullness into becoming a likable drone. At my desk, I sit in front of a Xeroxed copy of The Tree of Life. In between thoughts, I look up to its image, half-consciously searching it for how to think further. The tree of life is composed of 10 sephirot, aspects through which the unformed infinite becomes known. I look to the 9th sephirah, yesod, translated as foundation, a consciousness associated with the moon and the place where thoughts form just before things. The 5th sephirah is gevura, translated as severity, associated with judgment, limitation, awe, and fire. I see the 9-to-5, the unconsciousness of the 9th rising and pitched to the strictness of the 5th, alienation of labor mixing with gaps in its power into a weird elixir of dread and reverie. At the closing of the opening poem, Hell is Now Love, Paul writes, "If whatever is bound to be a little off, and nothing only comes to so much, however elsewhere, the known goes, a swollen alloy, ends in keening, oily at dawn, and drills to the kernel, stray of repair as specialties totter, on and everything is fire." It is challenging to extract passages from poems in this book, especially the two longest pieces, Hell is Now Love and Four Colors for the Based God. Extraction is challenging because of how the lines twine. Have you ever seen a gorgeous flower growing among many along a fence, tried to pluck it, quickly realizing that if you did, the whole environment of vines and flowers would come down with it? Paul has mentioned in conversation Louis Zukofsky's notion of rested totality. In an objective, an essay written by Zukofsky, he writes, "Presented with sincerity, the mind even tends to supply in further suggestion, which does not attain rested totality, the totality not always found in sincerity and necessary only for perfect rest, complete appreciation." There is a completeness to Paul's poems, a solidness of object, a sincerity compensatory that fulfills the fleetingness of thought and talk. The two longer poems mentioned do not seem to end, but instead depart from

Anne's bananas, my head a honeydew, every object in my room became a cave. The music mused me into soft absorptions of my body's imagination of its parts. The suspended hypnotics induced by the music made me think about the power of a drone. A drone is defined as a harmonic or monophonic effect or accompaniment where a note or chord is continuously sounded throughout most or all of a piece. In our world of barking, dinging, brash banter, what does sustained sameness of sound do in the body and the brain? In the louder the room, the darker the screen, there is a candor of continuousness, an earnestness I am likening to a drone. I want to wrench the word drone from its immediate association with the war machine, but a nerve in me will not let me. As if there was a subtle tether between the robot made to kill and the music affected to last. There are two kinds of mindlessness, I say to myself. An absence of mind in which one's intelligence can be controlled by the intelligence of another. The second mindlessness is in the order of transcendence, rising above the agency of singular intelligence, one's own or any other's. I think of Terry Riley the first time I heard him, how his music was a vehicle and the audience was witnessing he who had been given a key. Turning wavelengths that streamed above his skill and our skulls, signaling the mind upwards to partake in an invisible, seemingly always there, massive age and distance, suddenly made intimate, flashing in the music that had met it. In an informal interview I held with Paul on his porch, he commented, "My experience of sound is that it is an enlarging thing. One of the enlargements of life is a consciousness of sound, and people who don't have it live different lives. A continuousness of tone unveils a largeness, but also shouts that sever strike a bigness made by suddenness. I see Paul's drawn poems as shouts, mutations, interfering with the helical tightness of his typed poems." When he read at his book release, his intonation wavered from a winged lilting to a cracking clarion, husky yelling, exalting, imploring. Paul wrote notes prefacing and woven in between his list of music. Mid-letter, he writes, "I like black, doom, and death metal a lot. Venom, Bathory, Morbid Angel, Immortal, Enslaved, Burzum, Dark Throne, There, Gothen, Beharit, Dark Space, Pest, Evoken, Thou, It's the Grandeur, Death to Christians, yes, but mainly death to comfortable ways of living." I read Paul's hearing of death metal as death tool, fashioning mortality, smashing the mirror of monophones, deploring a drone's oasis, thrashing the very chariot that in his trajectory traced a vastness, took him there, forgoing any attachment evil, even to his final form of poetry, in order to perform a deeper mimesis of the irony, agony, absurdity, uncertainty, certainty of the end of your own life inside all life without end. It stemmed from the program that nature's whole message was, "Die often," Paul writes on page 30, and on page 123, "Of course it's forever, how else would it end?" A hybrid of comedy and tragedy ignites the tone of many poems. I am reminded of Baudelaire's essay on the essence of laughter, in which he writes, "In the eyes of one who has all knowledge and all power, the comic does not exist." I am a neophyte when it comes to studying the traditional distinction between comedy and tragedy, though recently I came across a contrast I found compelling. In Hellenistic Greece, comedians satirized present politics, while tragedians most often wrote from myths of the past, which is why actors wore masks to conceal the present, return the audience to distant origins.
I hear Paul's mentions of an MP3 left bleeding, or whiteboard clots, or NorCal cannabis existing in his poems as subaltern to the gods of vocabulary he subjects them to, such as cinerescence or melee.

0: or halcyon. The minuscule modern things of one's everyday eyes, tokenized for use, but seemingly obstreperous or irrelevant to the beauty of a poem, loosen from their entitative exclusion and swell into song, no longer themselves, included by sound. But just as the novelties of the present receive depth from the language of the past and its language are granted audience with the present. He is rolling his eyes at the emptiness of industry while he also sees into its products as the sites of needed meaning. Nunc stans can be translated from the Latin simply as the eternal now, the abiding now, the instant that knows no temporal articulation, or simpler, standing still. Nunc stans as opposed to nunc fluens, a flowing of time. In our informal interview, Paul mentioned Gravity's Rainbow by Thomas Pynchon as being a pivotal text for him. I asked him why, after reading a novel, he didn't write a novel. Paul responded that he liked the transitory nature of verse and the idea of reaching the same dimensions in poetry as in prose. Later, he elaborated, "Line breaks are helpful but illusory. Lines don't really break." A couple of days later, I read an article excitedly discussing recent experimental confirmation of the scientific theory called rainbow gravity, an attempt to reconcile Einstein's theory of general relativity with quantum gravity, in which the color of light is determined by its frequency, and because different frequencies correspond to different energies, light particles, photons of different colors, would travel on slightly different paths through space-time according to their energy. And furthermore, if you trace this process backward or forward in time, you never arrive at a singularity. So, no Big Bang. In neither case is there a singularity, a point in time when the universe is infinitely dense, or in other words, a Big Bang. The result suggests perhaps the universe had no beginning at all, and that time can be traced back infinitely far. I can't help thinking of the poem as a cosmological construct, our concepts of the origin or originless nature of our being, and the tension of this mystery of time and timelessness performed in the poem, the line as symptomatic of our habitual abiding of linear time, a belief in a beginning and end we can't throw off, line by line, but regarding the line as illusory, an illusion to weigh in on, as Paul does in his enjambment, a frisky, elegant descent, dancing as he lowers in unseen turns and twists somewhere else, yet still dons the mask of a poem, the actor that compels us to say poem, the appearance of breaks, pulsing against the line's life's endurance. The poem as cosmos through its veils and valences begins to be endured and witnessed. In the cited interview, Paul said measuredly, color and shape are supernatural to language, in an analytic sense, not a metaphorical sense, in referring to his long and multicolored poem, Four Colors for the Based God. Trying soft to find out who knows what and who's undrunk enough to say so. Doom is not the only thing I've never seen that we've got to chomp about. Having set foot next to nothing in a shark tank, the good book in hand. The cover of his book glows in the dark. I forgot that it did. It was next to my bed. In the middle of the night, I was startled by this luminous object. I quickly sunk into remembering it was the louder the room, the darker the screen. And my fright felt sanctioned, captioned. I thought of the soundlessness in space and how these poems so clearly, passionately invite me into it. Don't you understand? I'm a tortured male composer. I am giving English English without thought of overseer. That is a poem that came to mind that I haven't finished yet, so I thought I'd end with that.
1: All right. Wow. Thank you, Alana. That was a great reading, great energy. You said you had some comments you wanted to make about the writing.
0: Yeah. I feel like I could say nothing at all, and then I feel like I could speak endlessly or for a very long time about many of them. But the first one, which is called Territory Retina, was drawn from this practice by H.D., Hilda Doolittle, who, when she wrote Helen in Egypt, described, and she writes of it formally in Palimpsest, but her practice of layering time and persona. And so she spoke very explicitly about these men in her life, in which she then includes in the myth of Helen and Paris, and rewrites it on her own terms. And so I was reading a lot of HD at the time, and I kept on approaching the people in my life on such, and not only approaching, but seeing them in a mythical register. And at that time, there were three central male figures in my life who in the poem become Solomon, Hermes, and Cowboy. I found that writing about them in the poem was a way to see them clearly, and a way to see them, oh, and an attempt as a way to see them clearly in my own relational form of psychic projection, and then seeing how projection meets projection. And I think that her practice of that was a way to try to get to a space that overcomes projection, if that's even possible.
1: Hmm. I know you went to Bard. Were you introduced to HD at Bard, or is this something you came upon on your own?
0: She came later. She came through Robert Duncan, who I remember towards the end of my time at Bard, people were saying, oh, you should read Robert Duncan. You should read this, or read The Opening of the Field, or Bending the Bow. And I was noting it, but something in me wasn't there yet at the moment to read Robert Duncan. Mm. And it wasn't until maybe 6 months after graduating that I read him at it was quite an event. It was an occasion where I went to the New York Public Library and went to the rare books room and had to request The Opening of the Field. And they, you can only have a pencil, you can't have a pen. And I remember walking through the hallway of the busts of great male thinkers flanking me. And then I'm at this desk and they give you these foam wedges to place the book upon. And so they converge downwards, like kind of two cliff sides going into an abyss. And I remember when I read The Opening of the Field, and that was the first work that I had read of his in that moment, that it felt that that book, the spine, was going or coming from the abyss. It was one of the most powerful encounters of a reading of a poem that I've undergone. So as a long answer, I encountered Robert Duncan, and then it was through him and through his devotion to HD that then I began going deep into the work of HD. And then I went to the her archives at Yale and had similar profound experiences of not only reading her poems, but reading her exchanges with Freud and these seeing photos of her dogs. And deeply, I felt like I was going into her human fibers through her poems.
1: Well, that's a great experience to have. And let's bless the archives that allow them, right? And that's a rarefied place anyway, at Beinecke.
0: Yeah.
1: And Robert Duncan, he was I don't know if he was obsessed with HD, but mm-hmm. certainly celebrated her work. He did the HD book, right? I mean,
0: yeah.
1: It didn't come out in his lifetime, really, or something like
0: well,
1: that.
0: Well, people had many pieces of it, and it was published in different places. And right. So it was actually, that's probably the work of his that I'm most obsessed with. And it was published when I was living in the Bay Area, and there was a release that I went to, and it was, I need the book close by me. And if it's not, then I feel like the instructions of the task of making a world are gone from me. I would think that hopefully I've internalized them, but I keep on seeking the sense of his poetics out.
1: And what about the other pieces? I have my mm-hmm. own questions, but we had the light piece mm-hmm. and then the review/view. Mm-hmm. I'm going to guess that that was a review that was not published, or was it published?
0: It was published online. I can't remember. It was one of those online journals that doesn't exist anymore. Office, Open House, something. I can't remember.
1: All right.
0: I have the name of it somewhere, but
1: so yeah. It was published because it's what a great review, like the most lively and poetic review. But it almost seemed like it wasn't meant as for a publication. But if it was,
0: yeah.
1: If it was, that's great, and it'll go back into circulation through your own newish or forthcoming.
0: It might be in that book.
1: Mm-hmm. Right. Well, that's I'm sure. Paul must have loved it.
0: I remember him loving it. I wanted to share that Paul, because Paul is reading up here, and I just wanted to say that he's reading June 27th in Kingston at the Dog Park series. He's also reading in Brooklyn at Unnameable Books June 12th. I just didn't want to forget that.
1: No, I'm glad you mentioned it, because this is a poet that I'm not familiar with, and yet through your review, there's a poetics there that sounds so great.
0: Yeah. When I reflect back upon it, I think that, did you ever watch the Poet TV episodes that Richard O'Moore created?
1: I'm not familiar with that, no.
0: Oh my gosh. So he created these portraits, these film portraits of poets, and there's one of John Wiener's who asked after Hotel Wentley had burnt down. He's standing there in a suit. He films Frank O'Hara at his typewriter, and his cat is walking across his typewriter as he's reading a poem. And you have this sense of the creatureliness of each person, each poet in their habitat. And what led to this feeling of review, which I continue to write them like this, is really wanting to see a person, each poet, with their what's striking about their particular personhood and poetics. Because I think a lot of the time, just even in the phrase, oh, that was a good poem, or that wasn't a good poem, or there's this muted valence that this is cast over poetry, where I feel like it takes out the ability to see each poet in their singular quality. And so that's what I was aiming to do in a review, rather than casting them in the history of poetry as a specimen, instead just focusing, just seeing them as a person.
1: Mm-hmm. That's cool, for sure. And does the book really glow in the dark?
0: It does, yeah.
1: How do you do that?
0: That was published by Timeless Infinite Light, and they're incredible designers. My friend Joel Gregory designed it. Yeah, whatever ink that they used.
1: Glows in the dark.
0: Yeah.
1: I got to look into that. That sounds very cool. I didn't even know there was paper that glowed in the dark. Maybe they coated it with something.
0: Yeah.
1: Oh, wow.
0: Oh, I didn't mention my class.
1: Yeah, as I mentioned earlier, next month, Alana is going to start co-teaching a course. Why don't you introduce that and tell people about it, and we'll go from there.
0: Yeah, so the course is called Doorway to the Sun, Love as Letter, Love as Prayer, Love as Song. And it's a class with, I continue to be fond of the phrase re-enchanting the landscape from Silvia Federici, and the sense that the re-enchanting the landscape of the imagination of love. And a part of the class is simply bringing material, lost material, such as poems, letters, and songs that have become absorbed into the recesses of time in front of ourselves, and read text together. and to understand that the ways we talk about love, think about love, express love to each other, whether it's in how we talk to one another, if you write poems to your beloved, if you sing to your beloved, I feel like there's an enormous canon of love as a form which gets swallowed up into different genres, but it's almost like looking at love as in a formal sense and as a genre of work. So I'm co-teaching it with my good friend Lindsay Comstock, and it's going to be a writing workshop. And so the thought is that each class we will meet at text together and have those texts serve as templates to then have discussion in class and then sort of mirror or be drawn from or spring from that form into writing forms of our own.
1: Mm-hmm. What are the texts you have in mind, if you don't mind sharing the state secrets?
0: So we're still in composition stage in deciding what texts we're going to keep and what texts that we're going to maybe shelve for later. But there are some essential ones, such as Love in the Western World, which was an inspiration to this class as a whole. It's a study of the... Well, it begins with Tristan and Isolde and then goes into the phenomenon of the troubadours and studies the love as a phenomenon. And his main point in the beginning is love as we've imagined it independent of suffering? Have we imagined love in such a way so it's not separate from pain? So he presents that to you as the beginning. And what really is interesting to me is the thought that what we have taken to be so without question, such as with love there is pain, is that just an imagination of love? Is a question. Anyhow, that's one of the texts. A text that I was returning to yesterday is called Alone with the Alone, Creative Imagination in the Sufism of Ibn Arabi by Henri Corbin. And that's another text for me, like the HD book, which I need that text to be close to me. And it's hard to distill what it is, but it's a study of the world making of Ibn Arabi and the world that he was in. And the sense, the metaphysical sense between lover and beloved in a mystical relationship, and then in how the lover appears to the beloved as a concentration of the imagination which comes forward into form. So, of course, that rhymes with Dante and Beatrice. So Dante and La Vita Nuova will be a part of it, and works of the troubadours. So these are a lot of my contributions. And then Lindsay has her own contributions. The title of the class, Doorway to the Sun, is from Rumi. And, you know, there are people like Rumi where we often see a sentence from Rumi somewhere, like in an office. And I feel like the need to remove Rumi from these, I mean, it's good that he's in these sterile environments, but to be reminded of the depth and richness of his work as a whole, so it doesn't get lost in these kind of depraved contexts. Mm.
1: That's very, very cool. And how will the class work? Is it online, or is there a meeting point?
0: It will be on Zoom.
1: Right?
0: Yeah.
1: And I have to ask, how, if someone's out there and they want to be part of this, you know, very interesting sounding endeavor, how does one sign up to go through the Doorway of the Sun?
0: You can email the email for our class, which is vermilionandmyrtle@gmail.com. And to note that vermilion is spelled with one L. And so again, it's vermilionandmyrtle@gmail.com. And the class begins June 9th. So to email us as soon as possible, should you wish to join or have any questions.
1: And is and spelled out A-N-D?
0: Yes.
1: And how do you spell Myrtle, just so we yeah. get this right?
0: M-Y-R-T-L-E.
1: Right on. And have you done teaching like this before?
0: I have. And I sort of forget that I have. But over the course of COVID, I was remembering I did for 2 years this dream and poetry class that it almost seems like it didn't exist because it was during that time. Mm. And also because it was a dream class. So had that potentiated misty quality to it. But many people from around the world were in that class, and it was beautiful. And something that I did in that class, which I always do in when I'm working on a performance project, is that we always keep an anonymous dream document that's called Cornerstone, in which to build the architecture of our engagement. And so everyone is always inputting their dreams into that document. So I have this very long document of everyone's dreams from that class, which becomes a single dream. And then there's this other foundation, the Creative Resilience through the Kensei Foundation, which is a Buddhist organization. I've taught writing courses for them in the last couple of years. And what's really interesting about that is that he has international students. So it was speaking about poetry and writing to people I'd never met and who lived in China and India. And one of my favorite exercises was I presented an image of the Talmud, which is a Jewish rabbinic commentary on the Torah. And if you look at the Talmud, there's the root text in the middle, and then commentaries throughout the years are surrounding that root text. And so I presented that and presented the root text as the prompt for a poem of each person to write about what they had for breakfast that morning. Oh. And then go into their own commentary on that breakfast and going deeper into what they were eating and what that evoked and memory, or maybe mining the archaeology of thoughts they were having as they were having that breakfast. And first of all, it was so interesting to hear about what someone was eating in China for breakfast, or India for breakfast, or Thailand for breakfast. And then gathering in that around that moment and seeing how much happens in that flicker of time that seems to pass us by
1: right.
0: every single morning.
1: But you found that it was, pardon the pun, food for creativity?
0: Yeah, it was a strong intersection to come to this common place with people. And that's what something I wanted to say about the upcoming course is that I miss so much reading text closely with other people. That's one of my favorite things to do on this earth. And I used to be in so many language and reading groups with friends. I'm in one group that meets every Sunday around Tibetan and a Tibetan text. But I think that there's something deeply humbling and thrilling about reading the same page with other people, the way that it hones and sieves interaction and really, I think, scores and accentuates the differences in mind and perspectives and all of the hermeneutical display that comes like billowing out of that.
1: Mm-hmm. Well, you get a lot of different perspectives and you find out about yourself, about others, and to make discoveries about the text communally somehow.
0: Yeah.
1: What's interesting, you have these sort of pedagogical touchstones that you found work for you.
0: Mm-hmm.
1: And everybody, Doorway to the Sun with, it's a workshop, or we'll call it a course, right? Mm-hmm. A writing workshop course that Alana and her friend,
0: Lindsay Comstock.
1: Are running, and you can go back and get the email for that should you be interested. Is there anything else coming up in your world that we should know about? readings? Or...
0: Yeah. I'm a part of this project called, the title hasn't been given yet, but it's a project around the myth of Cassandra. Daria Fain, who's a consummate dancer, choreographer, is leading the project. And Brenda Ajima and her partner, Robert Kochik, and Tessa Bolsover, and we're working on, it's a long form project, but possibly upcoming in Delhi. I was going to call it Delphi because it's connected to the priestesses of Apollo. We might have an event coming up in June or July, a Pythiathon, which anyhow, I don't know how to say to watch out for it. I think it will happen at Bushel. So if you follow the activities of the space of Bushel, which is a art community space in Delhi, it will be there. And I'm leaving the area mid-July, so I'm trying to think if there's anything else.
1: You're leaving the area, like moving somewhere else?
0: Yeah, I'm moving to the Renaissance.
1: Oh, okay, nice.
0: You can move in time as well as space.
1: I hope so. All right, that's good. That's good. Well, we are getting close to the end, but listeners, we've had Alana Siegel on the show today, and thank you so much.
0: Thank you.
1: If you want to close out with a page of poetry or something, we could do that. If not, we can leave it at that. But it's been a great pleasure to hear your work and to be able to bring it to the Hudson Valley airwaves and wherever else anybody is listening to it. Poet Radio, fourth Thursday of every month here on WGXC, Radio for Open Ears. Okay, that'll be it for tonight. Everybody out there, be well. I'll catch you next time. Thanks for listening.
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